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My name's Prince Dot. This show is Louder Than Bombs. That opening track was from Worth It Purchase. That's a single called Postcard. This next one is a single from Modest Mouse.

And that's the band Inner Life with a song called Crush. You're listening to WUTC 88.1 FM in Chattanooga. My name is Prince Dot. This show is Louder Than Bombs. You can hear me every Monday through Thursday night here on this station from 8 to 9. This next song is another new single from an artist who goes by the name Jager.

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This next song is from a band who's just released some new music recently. This is Attica Basement.

And there's the Nashville-based band called Bats with the song Downtown Sucks, You Can't Park Anymore. A really good tune off a great record. Well, I'm just about out of time, so I'm going to go ahead and wind things down here. This has been Louder Than Bombs. My name is Brent Stott. I'm here every Monday through Thursday from 8 until 9. I'm going to send things out with a really fun cover. And then I've got some time for a few more songs after that. But this is MJ Linderman covering A Long December. I played this a little bit on the show previous. I really enjoy this cover. And I think you will too. All right, I'm out of here. Have a good night.

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4: Good evening, all, and welcome in. I'm your host, Doug Cook, a.k.a. The Soul Provider. We've been doing soul on these airwaves since just before the Korean conflict. Okay, not quite that long, but let's just say 20 years or so. All the soul that fits, to coin a variation of the old gray lady's catchphrase. We could go on, but oh yeah, music. All of this June, we've been dancing around the power of love. Sometimes it leads to marriage and everlasting love. Up now, a great statement on just that subject. Here's Dave Hamilton with Marriage is a State of Vibes.

We heard two tracks there from the living legend Dion with Making My Heart Go Boom and Book of Dreams, both from his 2020 LP Deja New. Opening the show, Dave Hamilton with a scintillating instrumental on a subject too heavy for words, I guess. Marriage is a state of vibes. Hamilton, a vibraphonist and guitarist, had an amazing career touring as part of a big band in the late 30s as a teenager and through the 50s and 60s playing on hits such as John Lee Hooker's Boom Boom and Jackie Wilson's Reap Petit and Lonely Teardrops. One more great migration child, born 1920 in Savannah, Georgia, raised mainly in Detroit. Up next, is this the late Amy Winehouse? The song, Only Love.

His mama named him Autry DeWalt Mixon. His fans know him as Junior Walker, leader of the All-Stars, a rarity at Motown, a self-contained band with everybody playing an instrument. We heard Cleo's Mood from the LP Shotgun, preceding it Amy Winehouse with a live take from Amy, the movie soundtrack. At the top, we played a little tricky Only Love sounds to us uncannily like Amy Winehouse. It is, in fact, the highly talented Andra Day from Cheers to the Fall. Having seen her live with John Batiste not too long ago, she most certainly is a unique talent. Well, we're talking about the power of love. Who better but streetwise Manhattanites Mink DeVille interpreting Southern Soul cult legend Eddie Hinton? Here's Help Me to Make It, The Power of a Woman's Love.

Maple John on Stax with Your Good Thing Is About to End. Preceding it, The Fame Gang with Your Good Thing. And opening, Mink DeVille singing Help Me to Make It, The Power of a Woman's Love. Willie DeVille actually leading the band Mink DeVille. Occasionally, the power of love has led people to do things not in keeping with their long-term health and well-being. Here's another Stax great, Johnny Taylor with I Got to Love Somebody's Baby.

one of Sam Cooke's best friends growing up in Chicago's 1950s gospel scene. We heard the great Lou Rawls with Love is a Hurtin' Thing. Preceding it, Booker T and EMGs with My Sweet Potato from the And Now LP. And opening the set, I Got to Love Somebody's Baby, Johnny Taylor, a big hit maker at Stax, who first came to prominence stepping into the sizable shoes of one Sam Cooke in what many gospel experts consider the greatest group of them all, the Soul Stirrers. Speaking of big gospel voices, here's Betty Harris with Hook, Line, and Sinker.

A truly outstanding vocalist out of Chicago's vibrant 60s soul scene on the fabled Chess label, Mitty Collier singing You're the Only One. Born in Birmingham, Ms. Collier was among the millions of Southern-born African-Americans who migrated north and west during the so-called Great Migration, 1916 to 1970. We also heard the Fame Gang, the post-Swampers house band at Fame in Muscle Shoals with Soul Feud. And at the top, Betty Harris with Hook, Line, Sinker. Closely associated with New Orleans great Alan Toussaint, she flew in from Florida for all her sessions, the music having already been recorded by the Meters under Toussaint's watchful eye. Let's grab one more from Mitty Collier before the clock strikes 10. This is I Had a Talk with My Man.

Speaking of brilliant Chicago soul vocalists, that was Barbara Acklin with Just Ain't No Love. We also heard the Ramsey Lewis Trio live with Something You Got. And at the top, Mitty Collier singing I Had a Talk with My Man. That's the Supersonic Soul Show for this summer night. Thanks to Wayne Westbrook down in the Sunshine State for his steady support. Stay tuned for Live Blues with Jet Black's Blues Day Tuesday, followed by Blues Power. Till then, till next Tuesday, I should say, at 9, when we continue our month-long exploration of love's power, I'm your host, Doug Cook, reminding you to keep it soulful, and thanks for listening.

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2: Hey there, it's Jet Black, and you're tuned in to Tuesday Blues Day. We're coming at you live from the Woodshop in historic St. Elmo, Chattanooga, Tennessee. For the next hour, I'm giving you a sonic glimpse into my world. You're going to hear me and the Big River Blues Band cut it up and cut loose with regional touring artists who are dedicated to the spirit of the blues. Coming to you over 88.1 WUTC, it's Tuesday night, and we got the blues to get you through. On this episode of Jet Black's Tuesday Blues Day, coming down from Atlanta, we are featuring the band titled Supper. This band has quietly become one of those groups musicians can't stop talking about. They blend soul, southern rock, blues, funk, and Americana into something that feels both familiar and completely their own. The songs are strong, the grooves are deep, the covers are well selected, and their live show has earned them a loyal following throughout the Southeast. If you've never caught them before at a live show, this is a great place to start. Let's get into it. Yeah. Thank y'all for being here. This is Jet Black's Tuesday Blues Day here in St. Elmo at the Woodshop with our live audience broadcast. Originally from WUTC 88.1. We're kicking it off with an original. This one's called Alone at Night.

How's everybody feel? Groovy?

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1: Thank y'all. Amen. Right on. This is Jet Black's Tuesday Blues Day. I hope we got the blues to get you through the work week. We are broadcasting from St. Elmo, right here in Chattanooga, Tennessee. Originally from WTC 88.1. And tonight, our very special guest from Atlanta, Georgia, a band called Supper. Make some noise. Yeah.
2: Thank you so much. All right, everybody feeling good? Awesome.
1: So before we get into it, real quick, for those of you who are tuning in, where can we find more music from Supper? When are you putting out singles and records? Where are you touring?
2: Okay, so we have 3 singles out so far you can listen to. Anywhere you listen to music. It's Supper, all caps. We got 3 singles out. We play a lot around Atlanta. We're going to be playing in Macon later this month, and in Virginia in about a month or so. And then in the fall, we're really looking to, just kind of do more of the Southeast. We're kind of a baby still. We've only really been a band for about a year.
1: Awesome.
2: Together, so.
1: It doesn't sound like that, man.
2: Yeah.
1: I've been listening to y'all for maybe about a year now. I was kind of Instagram stalking y'all for a little while. And love what you've been putting out. You didn't bring any merch today, but obviously at some of your upcoming shows, there's going to be opportunities for that. You can find your music, stream it everywhere. Mm-hmm. And then also, so this is Tuesday Blues Day. Obviously, you're not a straight-ahead blues band, but can you tell me just a little bit about how blues and American roots music has influenced your songwriting? Because I know you're going to get into a bunch of originals. Yeah. What's up with that? I know you spent some time out west. You're back in the Southeast where it's a little grittier.
2: Yeah. So my dad is a blues guitar player. Chris's dad is a blues guitar player. And then, as far as the rest of the band, heavily influenced by traditional soul and funk music. And so where in the late 60s, early 70s, where blues and funk kind of meet each other, that's kind of where we meet each other. And that's the best, Obviously, something had to lay the groundwork. But when you start getting into those rolling bass lines and it kind of tying everything together in that way, That's where we like to sit.
1: All right. On that, I'm ready to get into the music. And enough words, man. This is your time to make some noise. Welcome them to the first time here on WTC Jet Black's Tuesday Blues Day and here at the Woodshop. Supper.

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0: was Palace of the King by Freddie King, obviously. I wear a ring that says King because of the Kings. We know the three Kings, right? Yeah. Fantastic. That's why I wear that. And then Started Up by Robin Ford. That was little baby me in the back of my dad's truck. And we would just crank that and start it over before it even ended. So very, very special couple of songs. We're going to play a song we wrote now. Is that all right?
1: Yeah.
0: All right. This is called Crazy Lady Blues. We just released it with an Atlanta legend, Cody Matlock. If anybody knows of Cody Matlock.

Thank y'all so much. We're going to play another one we wrote called Born With Teeth. I wrote this about dreams that don't make any sense. It's a funk song. So we're going to push the envelope a little bit.

0: 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I just wanted to take a moment to remind you that Tuesday Blues Day is made possible by Affordable Touring Solutions, Sonic Hill Studio, and listeners just like you. 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
1: That's Ronnie Bullock playing the keys. Now's as good a time as any. I will let you know. This evening we have Chris Callahan playing the guitar. The one and only Garrett Caver playing the bass for you. You just met Ronnie. And Radley Frickers playing the drums for us tonight. I'll remind you again at the end. I'm bad at that. I'm Frankie. My name is Frankie No Name. Franklin the Nameless.

0: Glad It's Night. If you've noticed, we didn't say Glad It's Night one time. It's just because it sounded like a Gladys Knight song. So then we stuck with it for the bit. We're going to play a little more Freddie King.
1: In a minute.
0: Well, we're going to play a mashup. We're going to play a little Billy Preston, Freddie King. Back to Billy Preston, maybe back to Freddie King if you're lucky.

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this a listening room, okay? But I was wondering if y'all wanted to be on the radio. All right, so I'm gonna need a little help. So I'm gonna go like this.

Y'all sounded so good. Y'all sounded so good. Thank you so much. He's a very influential artist to us. And so it's really nice when, just for a second in the room, you know, we're doing it, we're singing it, we're playing it, but just for a second in the room, we can kind of bring him right here. You know what I mean? At the end of the day, we're all a conglomerate of our inspirations, right? So, and that song was called Anytime You Want. I'm gonna do a little Blind Faith for you now. This song's called Can't Find My Way Home. I guess I'm about 100 miles away.

0: 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It's called Cry, Cry, Cry.
1: Thank y'all so much for being here with us, man.
0: Thank you again, Jet Black. Thank you to the Woodshop. Thank you, Chattanooga, Tennessee, for coming out, hanging out with us, watching me cry a little bit. That was really cool of you.

0: Thank you so much. That's called Cry, Cry, Cry. That song is not out yet, but make sure you pay attention for when it is.
1: This next song is out.
0: This next song is out. It was the second to last single that came out. It's called My God.

0: 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On this episode of Jet Black's Tuesday Blues Day, you heard from the band titled Supper out of Atlanta, Georgia. Hope you dug it. You've been listening to Jet Black's Tuesday Blues Day, featuring myself and the Big River Blues Band, including Bryant bass hitter Russell on bass, DJ Gates on drums, and Andrew Witherspoon, featured guitarist. Special thanks to our executive producer, Glenn Halverson of Sonic Hill Studio. Thanks to our assistant producer, Callie Sue, Rumble Stump Entertainment. 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
3: On last week's Wait, Olympic champion Alana Myers-Taylor says she doesn't wear her medals into restaurants to get free food anymore, like she did when she first won bronze.
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3: 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This week, comedian Robert Smigel tells us if he brings Triumph the Insult Comic Dog into restaurants to insult his way to a free meal. 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

Nobody understands the blues. Are you listening? I say everybody understands the blues. Everybody from one day to another has the blues. You take the little baby that's laying in the cradle. He can't get that milk bottle fast enough. He go to kicking and crying and going on tearing up the little baby bed. He got the blues. Can you dig it? You take this girl that's got this mane squeezed. That's her boyfriend, that is, you know. And he just bought a brand new GTO. You know she wanna be with him every time he cranks it up and go around the corner to the soda fountain. This is why she wanna go and show it off where all the guys and gals be. You know what I mean? And she get ready to go out this particular night, and her mother said, "Daughter, you was just out last night. You can't go out tonight. That's too many nights in a row." She go in the room and fasten the door and won't answer the phone, won't eat, won't talk to nobody. She got the blues. That's what's wrong with her. Some people call them the reds, the pinks. When you get through, it's the old-fashioned country blues. That's right. Now, I ain't seen my main squeeze in 10 long weeks today. You know I got the blues. Can you dig it?

The great lefty blues guitarist Albert King, with what could be the theme song of this show, his original tune Blues Power, from the album The Definitive Albert King. And welcome to Blues Power. I'm Brian Hamilton, your host for an hour of blues and blues rock, here on listener-supported WUTC. Let's keep on with Joanne Shaw Taylor and Joe Bonamassa.

0: Lyle Lovett with his original tune, She's No Lady, She's My Wife, from the 1987 album Pontiac. Before that, the Peter Green Splinter Group. They were active from 1996 to 2004. He was one of the original founders of Fleetwood Mac, probably about 60 years ago. Here with the tune Downsized Blues, written by his guitarist Nigel Watson, from the album Time Traders. And opening that set, the English guitarist Joanne Shaw Taylor with Joe Bonamassa, another great guitarist. The Trouble with Love, written by Joanne, and that's a new single. Up next, Samantha Fish.
1: Go, go. All right. Okay. You want to try it again? This is the one. All right, do I start it out? Okay.

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0: That's a pretty new band from Halmstad, Sweden. They call themselves Tush, I'm sure modeled after the ZZ Top song. The tune Back on the Road from their 2025 debut album, Thunder Road. Preceding that, the English guitarist and singer Mike Ross with his original song Keep Going from his album from last year titled Electric Smoke One. And the Kansas City guitarist Samantha Fish at the top of the set with her original Gone for Good from her 2017 release Belle of the West. Up next is Liz Mandeville.
1: I was dealing with a young man who always had a cell phone in his hand.

one of the great Tennessee songwriters of all time, John Hiatt, with his original We're All Right Now, from the album Here to Stay, the best of 2000 to 2012. Preceding that, the Swamp Fox, Tony Joe White, best known probably for his song Poke Salad Annie, here with his original Ice Cream Man, from the 2004 album The Heroines. And beginning that set, Liz Mandeville with Eddie Shaw. She's a Chicago singer and songwriter and guitarist and Chicago Blues Hall of Fame member. And he's a saxophonist and band leader. Here with Quit Me on a Voicemail from the 2014 album Heart of Chicago. Up next, a classic from the Rolling Stones.

That's the singer, songwriter, and drummer Doyle Bramall with Lost in the Congo from the 2007 album Is It News? Fenton Robinson preceded that, who's a Chicago guitarist and singer active from the last half of the 1900s. His original I Hear Some Blues Downstairs from the 1978 album by the same name. Before that, a band called Dorothy, that's an LA blues rock band fronted by Dorothy Martin. The original tune, Down to the Bottom, which was released as a single in 2017. And at the top, the Rolling Stones from Let It Bleed, the remastered version, You Got the Silver, written by Keith Richards and Mick Jagger. Well, that'll about do it for Blues Power this week. Thanks so much for tuning in. I'm Brian Hamilton. We'll close out with Dave Alvin and the tune Harlan County Line.

Another morning, another motel bed, another city waiting up ahead. Light another menthol to clear my mind of those memories I pretend to forget, 'cause I always wanna live without regrets. But yeah, I still think of her from time to time. And is she still living across the

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For a moment, I thought she was mine, 'cause she had a voice I just wanted to believe. She said her mother was full-blown.

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Good evening, everyone, and welcome to the show. 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I'm your host, Spencer Gadd. Tonight's show is going to be different than some of my normal shows, as we've got a lot of dancey, upbeat tracks coming up. That first song was titled Because I'm Me by the Avalanches off of their 2016 album, Wildflower. In a moment, we'll hear from Stardust and Gorillaz, but first, it's Justice off of their 2007 self-titled album. This is D-A-N-C-E.

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That was the 1998 single by Stardust, Music Sounds Better With You. Before that, we heard Can't Get You Out of My Head by Kylie Minogue off of their 2001 album Fever, and Dare by Gorillaz off of their 2005 album Demon Days. 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I'm your host, Spencer Gadd. We've got some more groovy tracks coming up with Empire of the Sun and Mojo, but first, it's Daft Punk off of their 2001 album, Discovery. This is One More Time and Harder, Better, Faster, Stronger.

That was Mojo, with the track Lady Hear Me Tonight off of their 2001 self-titled album. Before that, we heard Walking on a Dream by Empire of the Sun off of their 2008 album of the same name. You're listening to Blue Youth, a part of WTC Chattanooga, 88.1 FM. I'm your host, Spencer Gadd. We're going to hear some 80s tracks in this next block with Billy Idol and Pet Shop Boys. But first, it's French artist Les Cop off of their 2013 self-titled album. This is La Ferrette.

0: That was West End Girls by Pet Shop Boys. Before that, we heard Eyes Without a Face by Billy Idol off of 1982's Rebel Yell. And we heard Goodbye Horses by Q Lazarus. That brings us to the end of our show tonight. You've been listening to Blue Youth, a part of WTC Chattanooga, 88.1 FM. I'm your host, Spencer Gadd. Tonight's backing music provided by Steve Lacey and the band Heather. Thank you all for listening. Tune back in same time next week. I'll be here with some more great music.
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1: Coming up, an ethical question for today's world order. Does cooperating with Chinese state institutions involving universities and businesses and more legitimize the human rights concerns and repression associated with China's government?
2: China today is still incredibly repressive, incredibly abusive to its own people. The conversation we're having here is not about the practicality of engagement or the necessity of engagement, it's about the ethics.
1: Or would engagement be the way other countries can help Chinese citizens and create meaningful progress over time?
3: In practice, cutting ties with Chinese state institutions means cutting ties with China's people. This is not a principled position. It is a hawkish fantasy with enormous human consequences.
1: This week on Open to Debate, is it ethical to cooperate with Chinese state institutions to secure incremental change? That's right after the news.
4: Live from NPR News, I'm Giles Snyder. President Trump has a busy day full of meetings with G7 leaders in France. He is also to meet with Egypt's president and the Indian prime minister before wrapping up his visit to France and returning to Washington tonight. Trump is returning after law enforcement disrupted a planned attack targeting the UFC cage fighting show at the White House over the weekend. NPR's Ryan Lucas is following that story. He says a 19-year-old man from Ohio was among those arrested so far.
5: He allegedly told the FBI the target was the White House UFC event, and the plan was to fly small drones laden with explosives over the UFC arena on the south lawn of the White House, and then to detonate the drones, to blow them up. The explosions were then supposed to drive the crowd to flee south, where gunmen were to have taken up positions to open fire on the crowd and high-value targets. Proper allegedly told the FBI the attack was designed to jumpstart a revolution in the United States.
4: NPR's Ryan Lucas reporting. The Justice Department says a total of five people have been arrested. Authorities say a number of suspects are still at large. The British government investigating reports that a Russian warship fired warning shots at a British yacht in the English Channel. NPR's Fatima Al-Kassab has more from London.
6: Britain's Ministry of Defense says it's investigating an incident involving a Russian warship near the Isle of Wight, just outside UK territorial waters. Crew aboard a UK-registered yacht say a Russian Navy vessel fired warning shots at them from a distance of approximately 500 yards. No injuries have been reported, and the yacht is now continuing its journey. A Royal Navy boat has visited the yacht to gather details from crew and check they are safe. It's currently being treated as an isolated incident. It comes days after British Marines boarded and seized a Russian oil tanker in the English Channel from Russia's so-called shadow fleet of vessels that transport oil in violation of international sanctions. Fatima Al-Kassab, NPR News, London.
4: The war with Iran has also made motor oil more expensive. NPR's Camila Domonoske explains even a deal to end the war won't solve the supply crunch.
7: The base oil that goes into synthetic motor oils is manufactured from crude oil and natural gas through sophisticated processes at highly specialized plants. The biggest such facility in the world, in Qatar, was damaged early in the war, and restoring full production is expected to take over a year. The U.S. was its biggest customer. That's pushing up prices. And it comes after tariffs had already made car maintenance more expensive. Nathan Matheson is a mechanic in Poolsville, Maryland.
8: We see about a 25-30% reduction in our profit margins because of the increased costs.
7: He says he's been absorbing higher motor oil costs for now. Camila Domonoske, NPR News.
4: This is NPR. There's been a deadly crash of a small plane in southern Texas. Police say six people were on board the plane when it came down on a highway in Laredo last night and caught fire. Authorities say at least one person was killed. Video posted online shows a plane on its side crashed into a highway barrier. People left their vehicles to try to smash the cockpit window in an effort to free those on board the plane. The Department of Education is shifting its offices that oversees special education and student civil rights to other federal agencies. NPR's Janaki Mehta reports.
9: The offices over overseeing special education as well as rehabilitative services for adults with disabilities, are moving to the Department of Health and Human Services. The Education Department's Office for Civil Rights is now going to the Department of Justice. In a letter obtained by NPR, two top officials at the Ed Department say the moves are part of an administration commitment to end what they call micromanagement. These changes are part of the Trump administration's promise to dismantle the Department of Education altogether. Disability advocates are concerned that the rights of students with disabilities will suffer with a move to HHS, where they say disability could be seen through the lens of medical needs rather than students getting a quality public education. Janaki Mehta, NPR News.
4: The so-called Gilgo Beach serial killer is set to be sentenced today. Rex Huerman is scheduled to appear before a judge in Riverhead, New York. He's facing life in prison without the possibility of parole. Huerman admitted in court that he murdered eight women, family members of his victims, expected to address the court. I'm Giles Snyder. This is NPR News.
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1: This is Open to Debate. I'm John Donvan. Hi, everybody. Today's debate was produced at the Human Rights Foundation's Oslo Freedom Forum. That's an international conference on human rights that takes place every year in Oslo, Norway. It's a really special event, and the debate we brought to their stage, which took place in the Oslo Concert Hall, was about China and about one of the most sticky questions facing the human rights community. How do you deal with this massive authoritarian world power, China, whose track record on civil liberties and repression is by all accounts getting worse, not better? So that's the ethical dilemma we took to the stage, and that's how we framed it, as a question of ethics. Let's get to it. So we have two debaters today to argue this motion. Is it ethical to cooperate with Chinese state institutions to secure incremental change? A note on some definitions. When we refer to Chinese state institutions, we are applying a broad brush. So we are including the realms of education and investment and joint research and trade and the arts, essentially any aspect of life controlled or influenced by the Chinese Communist Party, which I think both of our debaters agree is pretty much or almost everything. So we've brought our debaters to the stage, but let's learn a little bit more about them. First, I want to welcome again, taking the position, yes, arguing that cooperation is ethical. I want to again welcome Joanna Chu. And Joanna, you are currently managing partner at Nuara Global Managers, which was founded by journalists and researchers to help organizations navigate Asia's geopolitics and culture. In fact, you are a former investigative journalist yourself. You lived in China, you reported on China, you wrote about China, including in your book, China Unbound. Joanna, thanks so much for joining us. And taking the no position, I want to welcome Isaac Stonefish. Isaac, you've debated with us before, so I'm going to say welcome back. You're the CEO and founder of Strategy Risks, which advises companies on corporate exposure to China and helps them reduce risk. You're also the author of a book called America Second, and that's a book about Beijing's influence on the United States. Welcome to the program again. We go in three rounds, and in our first round, I'll explain the rounds as we go through them, but in our first round, the debaters have the floor with no interruptions from anybody else. We're going to go first with Joanna, who is arguing that it is ethical to cooperate with Chinese state institutions to secure incremental change. You have 4.5 minutes, and the space is yours.
12: Imagine a place where state institutions are everywhere. Every university is a state institution. Every NGO must operate under party supervision. Every private company, including foreign-owned ones, must ultimately answer to party authority. This is how 1.4 billion people live.
3: If you want to find truly independent organizations, you would have to go off the grid. I would know because I tried. For 15 years, I reported on China as a journalist. I've been to underground churches, migrant worker villages, interviewed human rights lawyers, LGBTQ activists, feminist groups. Most of those spaces are now closed. We are meeting in Oslo today, the city that gives out the Nobel Peace Prize. Liu Xiaobo was the last Chinese citizen to win it. He was inspired by Western philosophy. He went on overseas academic exchanges here in the University of Oslo, University of Hawaii, and Columbia University. The ideas and connections, the very ones my opponent wants to cut off, shaped his manifesto for democratic reform. He was jailed for it. When he was dying of cancer in state custody, I tried to reach him to tell his story. I walked right up to the hospital ward. It was guarded by police. The doors were bolted shut. When he died, Chinese people found ways to mourn him, things like candlelight emojis. And those small gestures made it into the global press. They were not isolated, they were connected. In practice, cutting ties with Chinese state institutions means cutting ties with China's people. This is not a principled position. It is a hawkish fantasy with enormous human consequences. Let's look at an assumption underlying this debate today. The idea that isolation somehow produces political change in another society. Is there precedent in modern history? Iran, Cuba, North Korea. Decades of isolation and sanctions, and yet none are freer. Let's look at China's own recent history. During its most isolated period, the Cultural Revolution unleashed chaos that killed millions of people. Isolation does not protect people. It means there are fewer witnesses. It hardens systems, increases fear and paranoia, and cuts off the channels where human connection and ideas naturally flow. Isaac and I share a similar path. We both recently left journalism to start China-related consultancies, but we've arrived at different conclusions. My work helps organizations navigate Asia as it is, not through a zero-sum lens. Half of our researchers are based in Asia. And while I was living in Beijing, I started and co-founded a global nonprofit, New Voices, that celebrates women China experts. We now have chapters all around the world. The goal was never to change China from the outside. It was to keep human dialogue and connection alive to support people. When channels close, that's when propaganda and misinformation can fill the vacuum. When human contact disappears, dehumanization can follow. And dehumanization is what makes war possible. Supporting Isaac's side doesn't just fail to produce positive change, it raises the risk of war. This city gave Liu Xiaobo the Nobel Peace Prize. He couldn't come to collect it. An empty chair sat in his place. Engagement is not perfect. It should have guardrails, but it does not mean endorsement. Because I know a world without connections is not a safer place. It is a more ignorant one, a more dangerous one, full of empty chairs. Choose engagement.
13: Thank you, Joanna. Now, Isaac, it is your turn to speak. And once again, to remind people listening, you are arguing it is not ethical to cooperate with Chinese state institutions to secure incremental change. The floor is yours.
2: There's a story from 1960 in China, the height of Mao's Great Famine, of a young Chinese man, a young government official, who goes back to his family's village. And as he's entering the village, a kind old cadre says, "Son, don't come in here. There's no food left. Both your parents have starved to death." And this young official writes a letter to the central government praising the policies of Mao, because how much suffering can one man take? I bring this story up for two reasons. One is one of the many reasons it's unethical to collaborate, cooperate, engage with Chinese state institutions is the past of the Chinese Communist Party, but also how important it is for us to empathize with those who have to engage with the Chinese Communist Party, Chinese citizens. It's not to say that the choices are ethical, but the choices are incredibly difficult and the choices are required. And if I were in that young man's position, I would have done the same or worse. The conversation we're having here is not about the practicality of engagement or the necessity of engagement, it's about the ethics of engagement. And that makes it a much easier thing to debate very, very clearly on how unethical it is to be engaging with various arms of the Chinese Communist Party and the Chinese Communist Party as a whole. History, the present, and also, frankly, most of the time, it just doesn't work. And so not only by engaging are you acting unethically, you're acting against your purposes. So, history. The Chinese Communist Party today, to outsiders, like to downplay its links to the past. On every Chinese bill, from 1 to 100, is Mao Zedong's face. He is still the center of the party. His face still hangs on top of Tiananmen Square. And Mao is one of the great dictators, great butchers of the 20th century. And it's the same party channeling the same image. Cultural Revolution, Great Leap Forward, tens of millions of people died in China. And they weren't from the Cultural Revolution, as my opponent tried to say. The Cultural Revolution didn't come because China was isolated, it came because of the Chinese Communist Party. We have to put the blame where the blame belongs. The present, China today economically is much more successful. People don't starve to death, with the exception of in Shanghai during the lockdowns, when people were shut in their home and some ran out of food. But it is a country that those in this audience know is still incredibly repressive, incredibly abusive to its own people in ways that take a lot longer than 4.5 minutes to go into. Now, the situation in Xinjiang, where upwards of a million Muslims have been placed in concentration camps, in which a recent FT story found has the highest prison capacity of anywhere in the world. Situation in Tibet, the situation with privacy across China is still quite atrocious. On the practicality of it, people will often say, well, we have to work with China to fight climate change. China's coal consumption has gone up. China's carbon emissions actually have gone up about 14% over the last 5-6 years. And when there was a lot of pushback on that, Beijing decided to measure carbon a different way. And so they said, oh, it'll only end up 7%. There's dozens of examples, hundreds of examples of entities engaging with the Chinese Communist Party, only to find their interests thwarted. The party is brilliant at using its opponents against each other. I think we're going to go into that in a little bit more detail. But the United Front Work Department, which is the entity in the Communist Party that manages and oversees a lot of the engagement, absolutely brilliant at strengthening the party's friends and weakening the party's enemies. And those are the entities that we're pushing back against here. A final point, universities, nonprofits, as Joanna was saying, the party is so central to China today that when you are engaging with Tsinghua University, you're engaging with the same entity that runs the camps in Xinjiang. It's all part of the Communist Party. That's why it's unethical to engage with them. Thank you.
14: 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Our apologies, but now that's fixed. This is open to debate. We'll be right back.

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1: Idle Youth, Sweet Bobby, and Catherine Campbell all on the same night. 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
2: Welcome back to Open to Debate. I'm John Donvan. We are at the Oslo Freedom Forum in Norway, where we are debating the question, is it ethical to cooperate with Chinese state institutions to secure incremental change? Let's get back to it.
3: Thank you. So now we move on to our second round, and it'll be our longest round in this part of the program. We have more of a free-flowing conversation. I'll be asking questions of my own based on what I heard in the opening statements. They can also question each other. They can even interrupt each other if done in good faith. And later, I'm going to be bringing in some questions that were worked out in partnership with the Human Rights Foundation's China team, which are very, very helpful to this conversation. But to tell you what I think I heard in the opening statement on the question of whether it's ethical to cooperate with Chinese state institutions to secure incremental change, and we're defining these institutions very broadly, Joanna Chu is arguing, yes, it is ethical, because to do otherwise essentially is to abandon the Chinese people to a human rights fate that nobody would want. She points out that isolation and ostracization has not worked in cases like Cuba and Iran. Here, you, Isaac, taking the opposite side from two points of view. On the one hand, you're saying that while in some ways there might be something of a practical case to be made for engagement with China, there's just an unethical case. But you also argue that it doesn't work, that ultimately change in China is more likely to come about from ostracization. I'm interested in this point that you're making, that there's a separation between practical and ethical. And I want to ask you, do you buy that distinction? Or do you think there's a difference between what's ethical and what's practical? Or
4: I agree we shouldn't spend time debating the practicalities of engagement and where to engage or not. But the ethical is whether it is ethical for incremental change in China. And no human rights organizations or activists in China says that they don't want the world engaged in China, that they don't want researchers and international journalists on the ground to tell what is happening. And journalists were the first to report on the internment camps in Xinjiang. So the world that Isaac is advocating for is one that I have not heard Chinese activists or civil society ask for.
3: And it's unethical in what sense?
4: It's unethical because it equates the Chinese people with the Chinese state. And we know that China is not a democracy. Its leaders are not elected. And it is unethical to give up on 1.4 billion Chinese people.
5: I would say that my esteemed opponent is conflating China and the Chinese Communist Party. And we are defining Chinese state institutions very broadly. But the way to engage with Chinese people is not, as the party says, people-to-people diplomacy, which is code word for United Front Action, but finding ways to engage with individual Chinese outside of a state setting.
4: How would you, if your goal was to secure change in China, how would you find these individuals outside of state institutions?
5: I mean, I think we know plenty of those individuals, and we know ways of engaging with them outside. And we have these conversations outside of China. You can't have the change-making conversations inside China. And the organizations that you discuss that are active in China today make horrific ethical compromises to stay there. So there's a major U.S. Nonprofit institution which, in order to stay in China, shares its global grant-making details with the Ministry of State Security. And they make the same argument that my opponent does. They say, well, we have to be in China because we cannot abandon 1.4 billion people. Well, 1.4 billion people, unfortunately, are better served by human rights associations outside of China than within.
3: I want to bring in the example of education. So the trend in the United States and also in Europe, where for 30 to 40 years there was an increasing number of students from China coming to study in the West, is reversed dramatically in the last 2 years. And I'd like to ask each of you to analyze what that means, because on the one hand, I know the U.S. government is portraying these students as a security risk, accusing them of transfer of technology.

0: technology, through knowledge, espionage, etc. On the other hand, the argument could be made that those individuals go back to China with a sense of possibility from having exposure to a society with greater civil liberties. Which is it? And again, from the practical and ethical point of view, I'll take that to you first, Joanna.
1: I think when particularly Americans talk about change, making change around the world, often it's implying that they're most interested in political change. But we're talking about progress and change in China. And that is in areas that dialogue is actually more possible. Places like health, children's health, maternal health. So the Ministry of Education in China has been working with UNICEF for decades. And this has greatly improved children's rural education, disabled children's access to education. There are many concrete benchmarks of where these areas of cooperation have improved lives for normal people in China. So I hope today that we have a broader view. Our goal is not to create regime change in China. I think that's a bit of a Western or colonial thinking. We're talking about what is the good for the Chinese people. And that includes things like climate, health, AI, that governments are cooperating, as President Xi and Trump talked about in the last summit last month in Beijing, that there should be cooperation on guardrails for AI.
0: So the point that Joanna was just making about the impact on children and education, that does sound like an ethical good, that good things are happening to the Chinese people as a result of the kind of transfer she's talking about.
2: I'll respond to this in two ways. One is it ethical in 1980s or 1990s to support the Ministry of Health as it acts in China? Different calculus than it is today, where China is a wealthy and powerful country. Two is the sacrifices that entities had to make in order to secure that cooperation with the Ministry of Health were pretty extreme. And I think there's broadly speaking, two ethical schools. There's utilitarian, greatest amount of good for greatest amount of people, but also I'm going to behave unethically in order so I may meet ethical means. And then there's the Kantian school, the categorical imperative. Act as if your actions become a moral imperative. And certainly what my colleague is suggesting, I don't think falls in either of those schools, frankly. Second, on the question of regime change being an imperialist fantasy, I believe, and I think Joanna agrees with me, that the Chinese people should be able to decide who their leader is. And they cannot do that under the Chinese Communist Party today.
1: So Isaac, could you answer the question I posed to you? Can you show the chain of causality? The Western world, say, all decide to isolate China, including commercial, including the UN groups, UNICEF, including the WHO. How does that lead step by step to any of what we discussed today, improvements in health, civil rights, or even political change where there might be more accountability or transparency?
2: If this were a debate about is it practical to cooperate with Chinese state institutions, my answers would be different. We're talking about the ethics of working directly with organizations that are complicit with genocide. So if every organization in the world decided to stop working with the Chinese Communist Party, and that included every Chinese organization, the party would either have to crack down greatly or evolve. One of those two things would be required. It's hard to imagine a scenario where everyone in China just stopped working with the Communist Party. But that kind of collective action, if everyone did that, would have to lead to dramatic change. And maybe the party would then seize control even deeper, or maybe they would liberalize. It's impossible to say. However, the ethics of this are not on those who collaborate nearly as much as they are on the Chinese Communist Party itself. And that's the entity that we're seeking to change.
1: And last year at an open debate forum, you said that Xi Jinping has shown that he's willing to put a lot of pain on his people. And you just said today that one of the avenues for change is if the world cut off China, and this led to so much pain and suffering and frustration from the Chinese people that they basically rise up and there's a revolution. And are you saying that the West would knowingly cause this and likely a violent clash between the people and the Chinese Communist Party? Is that way to secure change?
2: As I said clearly a minute ago, there's two different options. I mean, we don't know which one the party would choose in this imaginary scenario of everyone in the world doing a particular thing. I'd love to hear your thoughts on how you parse out the Ministry of Health that works in Eastern China with the Ministry of Health that's complicit in Xinjiang.
1: So my side does not have to argue that engagement is always successful or that it always works or it should work in every single sector. As a Canadian, we actually don't have these conversations very often on whether Canadians should cut off China, because first of all, Beijing would laugh. Like, we don't care if Canadians stop talking to us. This is a position that the US, as one of the two superpowers, has the privilege to entertain. Even at the most hawkish, the US administration is not advocating for cutting off China entirely. There's the idea of a small yard and a high fence, where when you're dealing with a state that is hostile or adversary, you close off certain areas that are more vulnerable, that have more national security concerns, like military, satellite technology cooperation. But that keeps it possible to continue engagement in areas like trade of consumer goods, in health, in child health, in disease prevention. So I don't see any example where any government or any legitimate institution is asking for what you're saying is a reasonable approach.
2: You keep talking about China as opposed to the Chinese Communist Party. China is not as repressive as North Korea is. And there's still a lot of opportunity for people, you know, for the Chinese in this audience who are a lot more hawkish on the Chinese Communist Party. The other thing is, I think you're downplaying the importance of Canada in the world, and also the ability that every individual and every institution has globally to decide if they want to engage with the Chinese Communist Party or not. It's a really important debate that needs to be happening across institutions, across universities, where they decide, okay, well, there's a lot of brilliant and wonderful Chinese students. Is it ethical for my university to engage with Tsinghua University or Fudan and work directly with the Communist Party to get these students, or do I have to make the ethical decision of cutting them off? And far be it for me to be the architect of the world and tell institutions how to act. What I would strongly encourage is for people to have that debate inside institutions around the world.
1: And I think Canadians can be a bit, you know, self-deprecating, but I think our Prime Minister has gotten a lot of respect for his speech in Davos, where he said that if you're not at the table, you're on the menu. And middle powers have a role to play. All democracies have a role to play. And being at the table means you could be part of the framing of these conversations in regulations.
0: I want to shift the geographic framework a little bit away from North America for a moment. I'll take this question to you, Isaac. The Belt and Road Initiative is China's program of investment in the global south. Serious investment in infrastructure, serious investment in agriculture, in fighting hunger in nations that really need this sort of help. Now, if this is engagement with Chinese state institutions on the part of these nations in South America and in Africa, do they have a different ethical framework from the one you're describing, or do they have exactly the same ethical decision to make to engage or not to engage?
2: So again, I want to make the very broad point that it's not for me to tell people in Zimbabwe or Bolivia how they make decisions and how they engage. I will say, however, though, oftentimes this debate, you have people who are very, very critical of global imperialism and colonialism, but then see China doing radically similar things and pretend that it's okay. I remember interviewing the Rwandan ambassador to Beijing and said that if China colonizes us, we deserve it. I think there's this sense that because China is using different terms for what it's doing, it's not colonialism, it's not imperialism. Secondly, it's very case by case on whether or not added investment from outside entities into countries like Malawi or the Solomon Islands or you name it, leads actually to better economic outcomes. And then the final one is that Beijing doesn't invest in isolation. What it brings economically, it brings doubly politically. And there are so many examples of that.
0: But if, as you're saying that you think Canada and the United States should treat China like a pariah, should these nations also be treating China like a pariah? Do they have the same ethical decision to make?
2: Oh, I'm not saying these countries. So my argument is very easy to straw man. And the idea of treating China like a pariah is very different from working very differently with the Chinese Communist Party. The question is, ethical to cooperate with Chinese state institutions? The answer is no. The question is, when you're running a government, do you always have to behave ethically? The answer to that is also no. We make sacrifices as part of our daily life.
1: Yeah, and
2: this book was made in China, suit was made in China. We make those sacrifices. It's not, this is an absolute position. It's, what is ethical? And it behooves us to understand that we also behave unethically.
1: Mm-hmm. And Isaac, could you clarify, do you think foreign journalists should work with the Chinese state to secure visas to report on the ground in China?
2: I think foreign journalists should understand that they are making an ethical sacrifice in order to do what they feel like is important to do.
0: You think it's an ethical sacrifice to go report on China?
2: I think the decision to work with a Chinese state entity, so I don't go back to China anymore, which is sad. I miss the place. But the point is not, oh, I have to just talk to these visa people. It's, I'm not going to do a certain type of reporting for 6 months before I go to China. Because if I don't do that type of reporting, I'm more likely to get a visa. It's a common unspoken secret on how journalists work. They want to get in, and so they pull their punches before they go. Is it for the greater good? Yes. Is that decision ethical? No.
1: I assume you also agree that there should be academic access on the ground in China so they can do independent research.
2: What is independent research in China today?
1: That we're not getting all the information on China from Chinese state institutions or Chinese state media that we have, whether it's through NGOs, civil society, journalists, that we have some multi-layered view into what's happening in the country.
2: There's a Mao expression, clear water has no fish. People make sacrifices. I make sacrifices to do certain things. But I think it's very dangerous for us to assume that the academics who don't meet with Uyghur students in the months before coming to China are behaving ethically by not meeting with Uyghur students.
1: Foreign journalists, their numbers are dwindling in China. And a lot of that is because most of them have not self-censored. I know because I've worked for multiple European, American newsrooms. And there's these conversations that if we give some, then you keep retreating. So I know the Foreign Correspondents Club in China, you know, continues to put up press freedom reports. And I know just recently, as a few days ago, the New York Times had its correspondent expelled from China. And there's only one New York Times journalist left in China. If all of these foreign newsrooms were self-censoring, there'd be more of them in China. The only information we have from China on human rights is from the outside world and the exchanges and the people on the ground that we have today.
2: I was just going to say I was grateful for the argument you just made because I think it's an excellent point about, on the one hand, journalists are behaving ethically by not doing the sacrifices they need to get into China today. On the other hand, there's a loss because of that. We have less information than we would otherwise.
0: Do you agree with this notion that a journalist going to China is making an ethical sacrifice?
1: No. Often they're sacrificing, you know, time with their families. So many correspondents, they're living in China, but their families are outside. They're taking great personal risk. Like, I've been harassed and assaulted by Chinese police, and it's just gotten worse. I would also like to point out that all international studies point to daylight on what's happening in China as helpful to the most vulnerable. So a 2021 study analyzing court cases found that when there was more international attention, there was a 70% higher chance of political prisoners being released before sentencing. So I know that diplomats and journalists always try to get into the courtrooms and Chinese police always try to get them out. If this attention was irrelevant, why would the Chinese state work so hard to keep the outside world away? And if we do what the CCP wants, which is withdraw and don't have exchanges and NGO activity and media coverage, that is giving the CCP what it wants. So Isaac, why do you think this is something that would help?
2: Oh, it's not what the CCP wants at all. CCP wants engagement on its terms. It wants the world to engage with the Beijing that it seeks to make us think exists, as opposed to the China that actually exists. It doesn't want people to go live in China, foreigners. It wants foreigners to visit China.
0: Doesn't that mean that your advocacy of disengagement would give the Chinese Communist Party exactly what it wants?
2: The Communist Party doesn't want disengagement. It wants engagement on its terms. It would love for Joanne and I to go back to China. It would love us to go, write self-criticisms, explain the error of our ways, apologize for even implying that China would be better off without the Communist Party run it, apologize for all the lies, the malicious slander we're spreading about Xinjiang and Tibet, and talk about how wonderful it would be for the world for China to be the preeminent superpower. That's what Beijing wants. That's a lot of engagement.
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4: 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This is your local history minute from WUTC. On September 7, 1902, President Theodore Roosevelt arrived at Chattanooga's Central Train Station. He was invited by the Brotherhood of Locomotive Firemen, one of three labor unions who joined to form the United Transportation Union. While in Chattanooga, Roosevelt took a trolley car to Chickamauga Park, where he led a cavalry unit on a horseback ride. He then took the Incline Railroad to the top of Lookout Mountain for dinner at the Lookout Inn before returning downtown for a church service at the First Baptist Church, which you can still find at Georgia Avenue and Oak Street. The following day, he delivered two speeches for the Brotherhood of the Locomotive Firemen before leaving town. President Roosevelt did return to Chattanooga once more in October of 1907, but the stay was brief. It was only a 20-minute stop while his train passed through town. This was your Local History Minute from WUTC.
3: Welcome back to Open to Debate. I'm John Donvan. This time we are in Norway at the Oslo Freedom Forum with Isaac Stone Fish, the CEO and founder of Strategy Risks, and Joanna Chu, managing partner of Nuara Global Advisors. We're about to hear some questions from the Human Rights Foundation's own China team. Let's listen.
0: As I mentioned at the beginning, we've partnered this time with the Human Rights Foundation's China team to develop some further questions that, in their view, are going to challenge our debaters. This one will be for you, Joanna. The CCP has an extraordinary ability to co-opt narratives to improve their own reputation while hiding their own transgressions. The Chinese government, for example, has been accused of greenwashing itself as a global leader on sustainability and green energy and claims to be putting in an unprecedented amount of investment in sustainable development, all while displacing Tibetan villages and causing environmental damage. Even if the Chinese government were to promise that they would address issues of human rights abuses in order to do business with democracies, how can we ensure trust that they will be transparent and consistent in these dealings?
1: We should not expect assurances. We should not treat the Chinese Communist Party with anything but very serious suspicion. And I think Isaac and I, again, very similar paths. After leaving China, we kept writing about China, and we were both, if I can characterize your book, you know, frustrated and upset by Western elites for being so naive about China and the Communist Party and to seek capitalist gain at all costs. And my book and his book seeks to demystify the United Front, how China wields influence. A lot of what I try to, you know, help educate people about is that it's not just through sticks, it's also through carrots. Like, here's $5 million, $1 billion to build a road. But that's a case for engagement. We wouldn't have the insights both of us have on the United Front if we didn't have our experience of living in China and opportunities to learn Mandarin. So we should not trust any assurances from any government. It's about being careful and having knowledge and informed engagement.
0: For Isaac, the clothes on your back, the phone in your pocket, the microphone you're wearing and using all likely include elements made wholly or in part in the PRC. Is it realistic and pragmatic to entirely steer clear of truly doing business with any and all Chinese state institutions?
2: Absolutely not. And I was so thrilled that the debate topic, which I keep pointing to, is about ethics as opposed to pragmatism or reality. There's a lot that we do on a day-to-day basis that requires sacrifices. And this is something we learn when we're, what, two or three? I mean, this is a very basic idea. I think there's something to be said about living absolutely and living one's values. But show of hands in the audience, who has no China-made goods? For people who are watching at home, not a single hand was raised.
1: So I see Isaac as arguing from my side.
0: How so?
1: Because he's saying that people make compromises sometimes, and there's basically no ability to cut off from Chinese state institutions, and there shouldn't be.
2: So my company, we don't engage with the Chinese Communist Party. We engage with Chinese people. We made the decision early on that it is not safe, practical, or ethical to be working with the Chinese Communist Party. Mm-hmm. But again, I'm trying not to preach or harp on certain of these points, and I don't want to be the ethical arbiter for entities around the world. That said, is it ethical? It's not.
0: Mm-hmm. Who are you and I'm not saying this facetiously, when you say you don't want to be the ethical arbiter for entities around the world, whose position are you representing when you speak about the ethical position?
2: Oh, I'm representing my own position.
0: Just yourself.
2: Well, I think the U.S. entities, U.S. institutions, U.S. universities, those entities specifically, and, you know, U.S.-China watchers. As we're talking about the world, I'm happy to say, oh, here's what I think Botswana should do, but I want to be careful about stepping into shoes that I don't fully understand.
1: And your company helps foreign companies engage with Chinese businesses. Do you ever advise them to shut down their China-based businesses entirely?
2: So we help companies understand and reduce their China risk. And in certain cases, we feel like the risks are worth it. And so, you know, and we...
0: That's a practical, not an ethical case you're making to those companies.
2: We would love to be making ethical cases to companies. I think, as you'll find, they very rarely want to hear those arguments. They want to hear about public affairs. They want to hear about the financial impact of what they're doing. They don't want to hear, this is what Immanuel Kant said, and this is what John Stuart Mill said, and here's a way to try to parse those things.
0: Joanna, a question for you. Looking at the current state of business, U.S. firms have not been successful at compelling Chinese businesses to adhere to universal principles such as human rights or the rule of law in exchange for participation in the global economy. On the other hand, Chinese firms have been quite successful at engaging U.S. firms in cutting deals that prop up and abet Chinese transgressions, whether that be multinational companies such as the Hilton Hotels from expanding into the Uyghur region next to re-education camps, or buying cotton and goods made from forced labor. If U.S. firms were to attempt to engage China in limited and strategic ways while addressing human rights, for instance, which you argue is possible, what are the incentives powerful enough or accountability mechanisms strong enough to allow for ethical cooperations between democratic states and China? And if they exist, why haven't we used them yet?
1: Yeah, so my main argument or argument at all is not that private companies in the West are the ones that are most likely to create incremental change in China. I'm mostly looking at track two diplomacy, journalists, researchers, NGO workers, UN, UNICEF, World Bank. These are the ones with track records of producing actual concrete changes in Chinese society. And businesses, like Isaac said, will always be looking at their bottom line, at their shareholders. So no, I don't think businesses are the best way to create change. But when governments put regulations in place, like the Uyghur Forced Labor Protection Act, which came as a result of investigators and NGOs and journalists on the ground, part of my firm's work is actually helping these companies do their due diligence. And companies do care about that because there's actual consequences in, you know, global regulations that if they their supply chains are found to have forced labor in them, that there are real fines and consequences.
0: So on the Uyghur Forced Labor Act, that doesn't seem like an example of engagement. That, if anything, seems like an example of, it's an isolating.
1: No, the Uyghur Forced Labor Act is not telling companies not to trade with China. It's telling companies to do so with accountability and transparency and to show their supply chain. So I think this is a very positive example of engagement that's informed by deep research on the ground that only international researchers and journalists were able to provide.
2: I would say the UFLPA, Uyghur Forced Labor Prevention Act, is definitely a tool for decoupling. And the U.S. Congress didn't say it that way all that explicitly. But the idea is it creates a rebuttable presumption that requires anyone importing from Xinjiang to prove that there's no forced labor in the supply chain, which is almost impossible because of the opacity in Xinjiang. And so it raises the cost for U.S. companies to engage with China. And I think for that reason, it was quite an ethical act and something rare to see from a government body on that.
1: I just had a conversation with a human rights worker who comes from Taiwanese ancestry. And she said that for their latest report on forced labor, they actually got responses from some Chinese companies on their supply chains. And she doesn't know exactly why, but she credits things like actual regulations that makes companies based in China feel more like that they have to provide answers to a Chinese human rights NGO that's based in New York.
2: I don't know about this sort of imagined subaltern who is just trying to survive day by day and then receives a fish or a healthcare subsidy from a Chinese entity and then goes on TV and praises the Chinese Communist Party. I think a lot of that comes from the party's own media on this engagement. The second thing is, and again, I'm trying to be careful not to
0: right.
2: get in the shoes of someone who goes and has to decide between a Huawei cell phone or no cell phone. As human beings, we often behave unethically in order to do what we feel like is best for ourselves and our family.
0: How do you separate the ethical framework from the impact of the behavior?
2: I don't think that this sort of, you know, nameless Zimbabwean farmer buying a Huawei cell phone actually brings incremental positive change to China. I think it makes Huawei slightly wealthier. I think it makes the Chinese Communist Party slightly more entrenched globally. And I don't think his actions are beneficial. Again, I don't think I have the right to judge him for that decision, but I don't think that's what's going to bring change to China.
0: Okay, so now we're going to move on to what we call a lightning round. Question number one, would a change of leadership in China change your answer to the question we're debating?
1: No. Engagement creates channels and visibility regardless of who's in charge.
2: If the Communist Party falls, coin flip on if it's better or worse.
0: Okay. Question number two, if China moves militarily on Taiwan, should all cooperation end immediately, Joanna?
1: Some, but not all. In a conflict, that's where you need channels with diplomacy and information more.
2: Partial invasion, no. Full-scale invasion, basically all.
0: Let's talk about what happened with TikTok. The U.S. government claiming that the company ByteDance constituted a security threat through its social media app, TikTok, was forced by the U.S. to sell its operations to U.S. owners and come under their control. In light of the sides that you're each arguing, does this, to you, constitute a reasonable move, Joanna?
1: Yes, because it was a result of open dialogue between U.S. officials and ByteDance, and there was a court process.
2: ByteDance is a problem for two reasons. One is still extant links with the Chinese Communist Party. Two is the brain rot of tens of millions of Americans being addicted for another reason to their phone. So no, I don't think it's ethical.
0: Our fourth question. Joanna, can you name one instance of where cooperation with the Chinese institution in retrospect was clearly a mistake?
1: Yes, when universities around the world accepted Confucius Institutes on campuses without guardrails or oversight.
0: Why?
1: Because a lot of the Chinese language material pushed pro-CCP agendas and there was censorship pressures within global campuses. So yeah, that's an example of engagement that's not clear-eyed, that doesn't have guardrails.
2: Same answer, except they did have guardrails and it still didn't work.
0: Finally, our question asks about incremental change. Is any incremental change happening? Can you name a concrete example from the last 5 years?
1: I think the most powerful example of how important it is Xinjiang, because it was only international researchers and journalists who got the information out, and Beijing went from denying the camps existed to partially dismantling them.
2: China is so large and complex, it's hundreds of thousands of steps backwards, slightly fewer than hundreds of thousands of steps forwards. So there are so many incremental changes happening all the time, but I do not think it's going in the right direction.
0: Okay. Thank you for finishing the lightning round. And we're coming down to the home stretch of this debate, and that's where each of the debaters will be making a closing statement one more time to try to persuade you to their side of the argument. And again, we're going to poll you afterwards with the QR code that'll be put up on the screen. And so we're going to go in the same speaking order for our closing round. Joanna, you have 2 minutes and the floor is yours.
1: We have been discussing whether engagement with China can produce incremental progress or whether isolation can somehow produce political change. A vote for my side is a vote for keeping channels open in business, climate, health, education, and the kinds of exchange that have no strategic purpose at all. Friendships, relationships, ordinary human connection. A vote for Isaac's side is a vote for a worldview that essentially equates the Chinese people with the Chinese state and ultimately gives up on them. We don't have to imagine where that leads. We saw this when the US and China were in a race to the bottom, cutting visa exchanges, closing down consulates. And the people who paid the price are not senior officials in Washington or Beijing. They were ordinary people, researchers, journalists, and families cut off from each other. This is where so-called principle distant leads. Fewer channels for understanding, more suspicion, more nationalism, and greater risk of war. There is no perfect solution here. The resolution asks whether engagement can create incremental progress, not whether it always succeeds. And I cannot imagine a safer world built around 1.4 billion people living in isolation from the rest of humanity. I am one of hundreds of millions of people of Chinese ancestry who holds liberal values, not because a government handed them to us, but because people are more complex than political systems. A vote for me stands for the belief that people can change when they remain in contact with each other. The idea that isolation produces progress, history suggests otherwise. If you're confident in the value of open societies, you should believe those values are stronger through contact and exchange, not fear. The alternative to engagement is not freedom, it is ignorance. Vote for the side that still believes in human possibility.
0: And Isaac, you get the last word.
2: It's a Chinese artist that I knew who collaborated with the state, who, when Ai Weiwei was imprisoned, would draw on her hand a watch. And each day she would erase it and draw it anew, symbolizing the number of days that he was in prison. And this was a very, very small ethical act of resistance amid a career that she had to spend navigating a deeply unethical entity. I think we're having a different debate. The debate is not, is it practical to engage with the Chinese Communist Party? Is it necessary to engage with the Chinese Communist Party? The debate is it ethical to do so? And that's what we have to focus on. That's what you have to remember as you go home and think about this and you think about your own behavior vis-a-vis Chinese universities. The point is not to isolate Chinese people. The point is not to demonize Chinese people. The point is to realize the amount of control the Chinese Communist Party has over China today and figure out other ways, thoughtful ways, subversive ways of engaging with Chinese people outside of China. Again, people-to-people diplomacy sounds like such a good thing until you realize that people-to-people is a united front term. Working with Chinese universities to bring Chinese students here has a lot of benefits, and you have to understand that Beijing uses Chinese students as pawns, not willingly, unwillingly. We have to understand the way that the system operates in China today to understand the sacrifices that we make to engage. And the great paradox about this conversation is, you know, both Joanna and I, in order to have the insights we had about China, have made, and you don't mind if I speak for you here, but made ethical sacrifices to be there. My first entry into China was a scholarship that I got via the Chinese Communist Party, my first studying there. So I've made those sacrifices. Far be it from me to tell people not to make the same ethical sacrifices that I made, but it's so crucially important to understand that's not ethical behavior. Thank you.
0: I want to thank, once again, the Human Rights Foundation for having us here. But mostly, I want to thank our debaters. We tried to make the point that you just saw is something that can happen, that people can disagree in principle with deep convictions, but do so in a way that's respectful and that sheds light and that makes all of us think, makes all of us understand what the trade-offs are. And the two of you did this so excellently. I just want to thank you so much for that. That deserves one more round of applause. As you go to vote on the QR code, I'm just curious, by round of applause, I'm going to ask, did anybody change their mind from any position to any other position, from yes to no, no to yes, undecided to yes, undecided to no, just by a round of applause? Did anybody move during the course of the debate? Wow. All right. I mean, to us, that proves that people were really listening and meeting our goal of being open to debate. So thank you very much for that. And I want to ask our debaters to step forward and shake hands as we wrap up. Thank you, everybody. Have a good evening. So now some numbers, because at this debate, members of the live audience in Oslo were able to vote before and after Joanna and Isaac's arguments, and the results were intriguing. Before the debate, 29.2% voted yes on the question that it is ethical to cooperate with China on these issues. 38.5% voted no. 32.3% were undecided. After the debate ended, the no side got 49.3%, 43.5% of the audience voted yes. To boil that all down for you, the yes side, argued by Joanna Chu, saw the biggest change in the vote to her side at 14.3% going over, and thus was the most persuasive in this debate. Thank you once again to our partner on this episode, the Human Rights Foundation, for bringing us to the Oslo Freedom Forum. As a nonprofit working to combat extreme polarization through civil debate, our work is made possible by listeners like you, and by the Rosenkranz Foundation, and by supporters of Open to Debate. Robert Rosenkranz is our chairman. Our CEO is Leah Matthau. Andrew Lipson is head of production. Michelle DeBrasini is head of marketing. Alexis Pangrazi is our executive producer. The Open to Debate team also includes Gabriella Mayer, Gabrielle Iannicelli, Scott Jacoby, Linda Lee, Katie Perry, and Julia Serkin. Damon Whittemore mixed this episode. Our theme music is by Alex Clement. I'm John Donvan. We'll see you next time on Open to Debate.

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1: Listen to how heavy and pretty ambitious those things are, right? Quantum, AI, nuclear energy, cybersecurity, national security, space and defense. You know, those are really ambitious themes. And behind each one of them, I ask the same question. Does this region have the talent? Does it have the research capacity? And does it have the partnerships necessary to lead in those areas? Now, I think UT Chattanooga can answer yes to those questions.
0: As you'll hear, and more, today on Scenic Roots. The news is next.
2: Live from NPR News in Washington, I'm Dave Mattingly. President Trump and other leaders at the G7 summit in France will wrap up their talks today in the French Alps. Trump's efforts to end the war with Iran have gotten a lot of attention at the summit, along with the ongoing war between Russia and Ukraine. Executives from tech companies, including OpenAI and Anthropic, are attending sessions on artificial intelligence and economic growth. Republican Congressman Mike Collins of Georgia has won the GOP nomination for a November Senate race. Sarah Callis with Georgia Public Broadcasting reports.
3: Collins, who has represented eastern Georgia since 2023, addressed a crowd in a barn an hour south of Atlanta when the race was called.
4: My plan as your next U.S. Senator, I mean, it's simple. I'm just going to use my business experience out there to build on the record of results that I've already delivered in Washington.
3: Collins received an 11th-hour endorsement from President Trump over the weekend. His opponent, Derek Dooley, had been supported by Georgia's Republican Governor Brian Kemp since the beginning of his campaign. Collins will face incumbent Democratic Senator John Ossoff this November. For NPR News, I'm Sarah Callis in Jackson, Georgia.
2: Billionaire healthcare executive Rick Jackson is the winner of Georgia's Republican gubernatorial runoff. He defeated the state's Lieutenant Governor Burt Jones, who was endorsed by President Trump. Jackson will face former Atlanta Mayor Keisha Lance Bottoms in November. In Alabama, Congressman Barry Moore has won the Republican runoff for the Senate seat being vacated by GOP Senator Tommy Tuberville. Moore defeated Jared Hudson. The congressman was backed by President Trump. Everett West won the Democratic nomination and will face Moore in November. Tuberville is running for governor of Alabama. In Oklahoma, another candidate backed by the president, four-term Congressman Kevin Hearn, has won the GOP nomination for an open Senate seat. It was vacated by Mark Wayne Mullen, who became Homeland Security Secretary, replacing Kristi Noem. The U.S. economy, Jeffrey Epstein, and immigration were among the issues raised to Vice President Vance yesterday when he appeared on the ABC TV talk show The View. NPR's Daniel Kurtzleben reports.
5: Host Ana Navarro asked Vance about Trump's recent comment that he, quote, loves the inflation.
6: What he said, Anna, what he said is that he loves the fact that the inflation is going to come down when this war is over. That's what he said.
7: That's not what he said.
5: The hosts were broadly critical of the administration and also asked Vance about the Epstein files and the Trump administration's deportation tactics. Vance's new book is called Communion, Finding My Way Back to Faith, and is about his conversion as an adult to Catholicism. While many politicians write books as preludes to presidential runs, Vance has not yet declared his 2028 intentions. Danielle Kurtzleben, NPR News.
2: This is NPR News from Washington. There's a court hearing today in New York City for Luigi Mangione, the man charged with killing the CEO of UnitedHealthcare. Bruce Kahnweiser has more.
8: The hearing will deal with a questionnaire for prospective jurors. The 28-year-old Mangione is accused of gunning down UnitedHealthcare CEO Brian Thompson on a city sidewalk in December 2024. Officials have condemned the murder, but Mangione has garnered outsized support from a public that has grown frustrated with the country's healthcare system. Mangione's trial is set for September. For NPR News, I'm Bruce Kahnweiser.
2: Mangione faces up to life in prison without the possibility of parole if convicted on federal charges. A new study provides more evidence that COVID-19 vaccines may also protect the heart. The findings are published in the journal JAMA Internal Medicine. Researchers followed more than 1 million U.S. military veterans who were vaccinated in 2024, including about a third who got a COVID shot. The study shows those who received a COVID vaccine were about 38% less likely to suffer a heart attack or stroke after a COVID infection in the next 8 months. The Federal Reserve wraps up its latest policy meeting today, the first with Kevin Warsh as chair of the central bank. Economists say they don't expect the Fed to make any changes to U.S. interest rates, with inflation in the economy still elevated. The war with Iran has pushed up oil and gas prices, though energy prices have been moving lower since President Trump announced an agreement to end the war with Iran. I'm Dave Mattingly, NPR News in Washington.
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9: Please join us for our summer benefit concert, Saturday, June 20th at Cherry Street Tavern. Local musician Lou Card is opening the night, with the Banshees to follow. 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The show starts at 7 p.m. and is all ages until 9. Admission is $10 at the door, with 100% of the proceeds going directly to support WUTC. Saturday, June 20th at Cherry Street Tavern.
0: This is Scenic Roots. I'm Ray Bassett. Thanks for joining us. We begin with the latest conversation in our monthly series, Chatting with the Chancellor. Earlier this month, I sat down for a one-on-one conversation with Dr. Laurie Mann Bruce, our chancellor here on our campus, the University of Tennessee at Chattanooga. Our conversations with Dr. Bruce, which air the third Thursday of each month here on Scenic Roots, are recorded in the podcasting space at the Gary W. Rollins College of Business in Fletcher Hall. Chancellor Bruce, thanks for joining us.
1: Thank you for having me. It's always a pleasure.
0: Same here. Let's start with EPB and Quantum. EPB and UTC are deepening their partnership on Quantum. With new funding from EPB, UTC will, quote, add more faculty, staff, and students on campus for quantum initiatives and education over the next 5 years, expand research into quantum algorithms, machine learning, networking, and sensing, and advance quantum research and commercialization efforts to enhance energy systems and power grid resilience. How does this new funding build on the existing partnership between UTC and EPB on quantum?
1: Yeah, that's a great question. You know, it might be helpful if I put the EPB grant into context with kind of the larger effort at the University on quantum. So if we go back 4 years ago to 2022, UTC made a very significant investment of $3 million. We set aside $3 million of our operating budget and set that aside to establish a university-level quantum center. So that was in 2022. And then in November 2022, EPB and a company called Qubitekk, they announced that they were going to officially create the nation's first commercial quantum network. So that's very significant. If you go back 4 years ago, we set aside money, established a quantum center. EPB partners with Qubitekk, comes out very boldly, we're going to establish the nation's first commercial quantum network. And since that time, you know, and that was a partnership on both sides. And as part of that establishment of that network, we became the first American university to have a node on a quantum network. And a node just means you can tap into and kind of control, transmit, and receive information along that quantum network. So since that time, our R&D efforts in quantum have really grown. So in those 4 years, our research group that's really dedicated to quantum has grown to about 25 people. They have secured funding close to $14 million off of that $3 million investment. So that's pretty significant. They've had a near 5-to-1 return on investment for that funding. So they've gotten National Science Foundation grants, grants from NIST, funding from TVA to work on grid security with quantum. And so this most recent funding from EPB will be $850,000 for 4 years. And that will really be used to kind of translate some of the research that we've been doing into more commercially viable, I don't want to say a product, but sometimes it is a product, but commercially viable technology. So the focus of this funding from EPB will be really focused on commercialization of some of that R&D and just enhancement of what we're currently doing.
10: How will people see this funding unfold in the next few years here on our campus at UTC?
1: Well, they'll see definitely probably more impact on the R&D in terms of commercialization and economic development, more partnerships with companies. We have partnerships with private industry right now. We have projects with places like Lufthansa. We have projects with Deloitte, TVA, ORNL. So I think you'll see a transition over the next 3 or 4 years to the D side of R&D, you know, a little less on the research side, which that'll still be strong. There's a lot of research still to do, but an enhancement on the development side and more, I would say, more opportunities for some of our students to do internships at companies around quantum. It's so new. Those don't really exist yet. So we're going to be working on the commercialization, but the partnerships with companies to create more internships and infuse this technology into existing industry to help them stay on the cutting edge and stay competitive.
10: With that in mind, how does the work on quantum in Chattanooga and here at UTC align with or is distinct from what is known as K-Quantum, the Knoxville Quantum Accelerator recently announced by the University of Tennessee, Knoxville, aligned with the Tennessee Quantum Initiative?
1: Yeah, so I would say that if you look at quantum, so I hear universities say, oh, we do quantum. And when I really start asking deeper questions, they might have a physics professor who does quantum physics. Well, I took a class in quantum physics 40 years ago, right? So when we say quantum, when we hear people say, oh, they do quantum, we have to be really careful and say, what exactly does that mean? Is that basic quantum physics? Or is that the use of quantum physics to design and create new advanced materials? Is it the use of those materials to create devices? Is it the devices that you're going to use to build a computer? Is it using the computer to actually run algorithms? So you go all the way from the basic physics to materials to devices to quantum computing to quantum networking. UT Knoxville has historically been more focused on that material science device side, where UT Chattanooga is more focused on the information science of quantum. So how do you send information back and forth along a quantum network? How do you build a quantum network? We take for granted things like routers and repeaters, things that we might not totally understand, but we know that's part of a regular internet network. Those are not necessarily been fully developed and tested for quantum networks. So UTC is more focused on the hardware and the software side of networking and computing in quantum.
10: Let's talk about the Tennessee Valley Corridor National Summit. You gave the opening presentation at this year's Tennessee Valley Corridor National Summit in Chattanooga. The annual summit brings together leaders in science, technology, defense, and public policy, from members of Congress to academic institutions such as UTC to government contractors from across the Southeast. Among the topics at this year's summit, quantum, AI, nuclear energy, national security, space, and defense. From your perspective, what were a few takeaways from the summit?
1: Yeah, well, the summit was very exciting. Congressman Fleischman was our host. He was the host throughout the summit. We had a lot of elected officials speaking at the summit. We had researchers, university leaders, economic developers, industry leaders. So it was a very information-rich summit, I will say. It was a very high level on those topics that you mentioned, quantum, AI, nuclear energy, national security, and space and defense. And why those topics, right? Really, why those topics? Well, it really goes back to what is the Tennessee Valley Corridor. The TVC is a nonprofit economic development organization that's really dedicated to promoting science, technology, and federal investments across 13 congressional districts that span across several states, Tennessee, Alabama, North Carolina, Kentucky, and Virginia. So really, when people talk about the Tennessee Valley Corridor, the heart of that corridor is kind of Huntsville to Oak Ridge. Well, if you think about Huntsville to Oak Ridge, Chattanooga's right in the middle. So we're very fortunate to have the summit here in Chattanooga this year. And so when you think about that corridor, it represents a massive job and economic development footprint. When you look at Huntsville to Oak Ridge, you're talking over 80 federal agencies, NASA, Missile Defense Command, FBI, National Lab. So you think about there's 80 federal agencies that represent over 150,000 jobs across that corridor. And so the summit is really focused on what are the science technologies, what are the disruptors to those industries, what are the things that those industries need to be really focused on so that they stay competitive, so that we attract those kinds of jobs to this region and we don't lose those jobs. So, you know, so when I was looking at the themes of the summit, listen to how heavy and pretty ambitious those things are, right? Quantum, AI, nuclear energy, cybersecurity, national security, space and defense. You know, those are really ambitious themes. And behind each one of them, I ask the same question. Does this region have the talent? Does it have the research capacity? And does it have the partnerships necessary to lead in those areas? You know, I think UT Chattanooga can answer yes to those questions. We are a pipeline of talent. We have very strong R&D in those areas, and we have lots of partnerships with federal labs, with private companies. And so those partnerships were one of the biggest takeaways for me from the summit, the importance of the partnerships to ensure that everyone in that corridor, all of the communities in that corridor from Huntsville to Oak Ridge, are competitive and drawing in businesses, retaining businesses, and providing job opportunities for our citizens.
10: Given all that, talk more about how UTC is a player within the corridor now and for the potential opportunities ahead.
1: Yeah, I spoke at the summit and I talked about how when students come to UTC, they're really seeking, in my mind, three things often. They want opportunity for a good education and a future career. They want a career where they have purpose and impact. They want to know that what they're doing matters. And to me, that gets back to the heart of the Tennessee Valley Corridor. You know, when we attract students to UTC, they may come here for UTC, but the region, whether it's Chattanooga or Huntsville or Oak Ridge, that's what's going to keep them here. The job opportunities is what's going to keep them here. And so UT Chattanooga, of course, is going to provide a lot of R&D support and partnerships with companies. But at the end of the day, our primary mission is to provide the talent that drives all of those industries.
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0: This is Scenic Roots. I'm Ray Bassett. And now, here's the rest of our latest conversation with Dr. Lori Mann Bruce, our chancellor here at UTC, for our monthly series, Chatting with the Chancellor.
10: Let's talk about new Chattanoogans. Most newcomers to the Chattanooga area in the past 5 years came from elsewhere in Tennessee, but among people relocating from out of state, most came here from California. That's the finding of a recent report titled, Where Y'all From? By Dr. Howard Wall of UTC's Center for Regional Economic Research at the Gary W. Rollins College of Business. Among the factors, the pandemic, of course, rising prices everywhere, and the cost of living between here and elsewhere, and Dr. Wall suggests some people looking for a different political home. How does the work of the center deliver on UTC's mission, both for the campus and the community, by providing clear snapshots of the economic trends that we're living in?
1: Well, I found Dr. Wall's report fascinating. You know, I wasn't surprised that most people moving to Chattanooga are coming from elsewhere in Tennessee. I was a little surprised.

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1: We disproportionately receiving people from California. One of the most important ways that our University Center for Regional Economic Research delivers on UTC's mission, because that was your question, is by really turning complex economic data into practical insights that help both the university and the broader community understand what's really happening in our region. And to me, that's exactly what Dr. Wall did with this report. He took really complex data and turned it into a report that's easy to understand and easy to understand what's the impact to this area. I love the name of it. Where are y'all from? I can hear myself saying that.
2: See, I figured if I said it, then you would say it.
1: Yeah, and I say it with gusto. Where are y'all from? So, you know, it's a report that really provides clear evidence-based snapshot of demographic and economic trends. You know, rather than relying on anecdotes, well, I have one neighbor, I know a person. This is real data. So it's data-driven, evidence-based information that can really help city leaders, businesses, policymakers, and just regular residents understand who's moving here, where are they coming from, and what are the factors that are influencing those decisions? I think that UTC, we are a public serving institution, and we should be a source of trusted expertise. And that, to me, is what this report exemplifies. It's taking real data-driven, evidence-based information and then providing that to the public in ways that the public can digest and actually use to make informed decisions.
2: How does this report bolster where UTC is already committed under its new strategic plan? And what's one piece of data beyond the one that you already shared that surprised you?
1: Well, if we think about our strategic plan, one of our five pillars is innovative and impactful research. To me, this is the kind of research that can have a lot of impact because it helps us understand ourselves as a community. But if I look in my strategic plan, our strategic plan under that pillar, there's an objective under there, objective 3.1, that says we're going to create and support research centers that address critical societal and workforce needs in the Chattanooga region and beyond. So for a community, the value of this report is very significant, and that's where it gets into the impact. Population shifts affect everything from housing demand, workforce development, transportation, education, economic growth. So reports like this that help us identify trends, such as this increased migration from California, it really helps guide our planning, our decision-making, and the public and the private sectors. So the whole report was fascinating to me. It was very eye-opening to me. I do hear a lot about people moving from other states, and I tend to think of them moving to Nashville because, you know, Nashville has a big boom. It was very insightful and very educational for me to read this about the migration of people from other states into Chattanooga.
2: Let's talk about the Honors College. Dr. Sean Bingham is the next dean of UTC's Honors College starting on July 1st. He comes to Chattanooga from Colorado, where he served as director of the Honors Program at Colorado State University. With 20 years of experience in higher education, Dr. Bingham is no stranger to the South through his prior leadership roles at the University of North Carolina, Wilmington, and the University of South Florida. Dr. Linda Frost, who led the Honors College since 2013, continues her work in UTC's Department of English. Talk about Dr. Bingham's background and how his new role at UTC aligns with the new strategic plan.
1: We're very excited to welcome Dr. Bingham as the next dean of the Honors College. As you said, he brings more than 20 years of experience being a faculty member and leading honors programs, with his most recent position at Colorado State, where he was the director of their honors program that served 1,800 honors students. That's very impressive. The thing that I appreciated about, or several things about Dr. Bingham I appreciated, but one of the things was his focus on connecting academics to research and community engagement and overall student development, helping students develop what I call the soft skills. You know, they're learning the discipline and the knowledge in the classroom, but sometimes

0: Sometimes it's those extracurricular activities that Honors often provides that helps the students really develop their leadership, their communication skills, their teamwork skills, their work ethic, project management, time management, all of those things. So he really sees it as a holistic approach and a very ambitious way of how Honors can do that. He's a great fit to UTC because his experience does align with our strategic plan. Pillar one in our strategic plan is all around student success and student outcomes. And Honors plays a really important role in attracting talented students to UTC, but also supporting them and helping them retain and really helping create very innovative educational experiences that helps those students thrive. And I'll tell you one more thing that stood out about him, because I love this, was his commitment to making Honors more accessible. He has been a strong advocate for creating pathways for transfer students to participate in Honors programs. Many universities, when you look at the Honors program, if you don't start the Honors program as a first semester freshman, you're really kind of shut out. There's not a pathway in. He has really, a lot of his career focused on students who might have been here a year, or students that just transferred in, how do you integrate them and give them on-ramps into the Honors program so that it's a little bit more accessible to more students? So I really appreciate that about him.
1: Dr. Bingham has emphasized the Honors College's reach across campus and beyond coursework. What does that mean for UTC's research profile and its ties to the community as the university marks its 140th academic year?
0: Well, as UTC continues to grow our research profile, you know, the Honors College can play a really important role in helping make sure undergraduate students are a part of that recipe and that we don't leave them out. We don't become so focused on doctoral students and faculty research that we make sure that we always involve our undergraduate students in those research activities. And Honors can be a really, really great method for doing that and a great avenue for doing that. One of the things I appreciated about Dr. Bingham's approach to Honors, he really sees Honors as extending beyond the classroom. One of the things he talked about was the fact that Chattanooga is not just a backdrop to our university. It's a place where our students can actively learn through direct engagement, community partners, very practical research activities. I really love the way he framed it. Chattanooga is not a backdrop. Chattanooga is a part of our university. And so Honors can be a great way to extend into that. You know, as we're coming up on our 140th celebration that you mentioned, you know, that combination of research and experiential learning and community engagement can be a great way to celebrate a lot of the things that we've grown and achieved over those 140 years. And I'll give a little teaser. Over the next year, we'll be celebrating a lot of things around the number 140, and a lot of it will be about highlighting high-profile kind of R&D projects and research and impact that our research has had, not just on Chattanooga, but on the nation over the last 140 years.
1: Let's talk about advancement. UTC has named Dr. Lee Williams Weldon as its next Vice Chancellor of Advancement and Executive Director of the UC Foundation. Dr. Weldon brings more than 15 years of leadership experience in her field as she comes to Chattanooga from Ohio, where she most recently served as Senior Associate Vice President of Development for Miami University and Chief Development Officer for the Miami University Foundation. She is also no stranger to the South through prior advancement leadership roles at the University of Alabama. Here at UTC, Dr. Weldon will steer fundraising strategy, alumni engagement, and philanthropic partnerships to support the university. Talk more about Dr. Weldon's background and the work ahead for her and the team as she arrives at UTC after three record-breaking years of fundraising for this campus.
0: Yeah, we're thrilled. We've been conducting a national search for a new Vice Chancellor for Advancement. We're so excited that we found Dr. Weldon and then she accepted the position to come to UTC. She brings decades of experience in advancement for higher ed. And people listening might say, what does that mean, advancement for higher ed? Advancement is about, really about building relationships. It's about building relationships and maintaining and cultivating relationships with our alumni, because under advancement is where alumni affairs resides. It's about building relationships with friends of the university who want to give to the university and have impact and give back to the university. And so it's about cultivating donors and ensuring that we're good stewards of those donations that they give. So Dr. Weldon comes into that role with a lot of experience. One of the things I want to just kind of remind people, she's coming to us from Miami University. That is not University of Miami. So Miami University is in Ohio. University of Miami is in Florida. So she's coming to us from Ohio. But as you said, she has a long career, years of career in the South. She's a native of Alabama. She's worked at University of Alabama, Samford University. So she's had this little stint up in the Midwest, but I can tell you she's anxious to get back to the South. And she really does come in at an exciting time. We've had 3 years, as you said, of record-breaking fundraising. And so she's coming in with pretty big shoes to fill, but she has a lot of experience. You know, she led a team of nearly 50 advancement professionals at Miami University, and their annual fundraising efforts was $80 to $100 million a year, and they played a key role in a $1 billion comprehensive campaign. So she thinks big, she goes big, and that's what we're excited about. We're excited about her helping us move to the next level in our advancement.
1: Since Dr. Weldon starts at UTC on July 16th, she'll be hitting the ground running with Founders Week in September and Mox Give Day in October.
0: Yeah, and the 140th celebration, right? So there will be a lot of celebration around that 140th year, and a lot of our celebration will be about relationships, and that's where advancement will play in. So engaging with our alumni, our living alumni who are going to be helping us celebrate this 140th anniversary this fall, that'll be a big part of her division's activities. And I'll give you another little teaser about our 140th celebration. We are planning to have next year 140 campus engagement events. So it's our 140th anniversary, and we're going to have 140 campus engagement events. Some of those will be events on campus that we draw the community into, and some of those community engagement events will be in the community, where we go out into the community as students and faculty and staff. And then one of the things that we're going to really lean into, 1886, because that was our founding year. So add a zero to 1886, and you get 18,860, and that's the number of community service hours we're committed to doing this next year. We're going to do 18,860 community service hours during our celebration of our 140th anniversary, and Dr. Weldon will be helping us lead a lot of those activities.
1: The countdown is already underway.
0: I've put it out there. Now we have to do it. We're committed to doing it. We're going to make it happen.
1: And we'll be talking more about that in future conversations here with chatting with the Chancellor on Scenic Routes on WUTC. Let's talk about Hamid Andalib. Hamid Andalib, a nationally known entrepreneur and a UTC alum, will teach entrepreneurship here on our campus. Starting in spring 2027, he will serve as an adjunct instructor for the course titled Entrepreneurship, the Mindset and Skill Set in the Gary W. Rollins College of Business. Born in Iran, he arrived in the United States as a 17-year-old with limited resources. Within 5 years, he earned a degree in electrical engineering from UTC while working his way through school. Shortly after graduation, he purchased the loft, then the largest restaurant in Tennessee, the first step in an entrepreneurial career that took him to Silicon Valley and beyond. Also, he recently received the Ellis Island Medal of Honor, which recognizes individuals whose lives and work embody the American spirit of sacrifice, leadership, and opportunity. As we near the 250th anniversary of the United States of America on July 4th, talk about his story as part of the story of UTC and the story of this country.
0: Anybody who's ever met Hamid will know he is a gentleman among gentlemen. He is a treasure. He is a treasure of our university. And in many ways, he's the perfect example of both the American dream and the transformative power of higher education. He was telling me that when he arrived in the U.S. from Iran, he was 17 years old. He had very limited financial resources, very limited support network, and he worked his way through school. He started out at Georgia Tech, He didn't have enough money to finish his four-year degree there. So he did a two-year degree, got an associate's degree, and started working in a restaurant there in Atlanta. So he was working to make extra money and met a person from Chattanooga. And it was a restaurant owner. And he is so engaging. Even today, he's so engaging. I can only imagine how engaging he was as a young, you know, 18, 19-year-old working in this restaurant. Well, this Chattanoogan said, you need to come to Chattanooga and work in my restaurant. And he did. He moved from Atlanta, not really knowing anybody, moved to Chattanooga and started working in a restaurant, and then worked his way through finishing an electrical engineering degree at UTC. But because he was working in a restaurant, he kind of understood that business, he kept working in the restaurant business. But he built an extraordinary entrepreneurial career. He purchased the restaurant, as you said, and then he was enamored with the idea of loyalty programs, like airline loyalty programs. So he said, can't we have a loyalty program for a restaurant? So he went and worked with a bank to get kind of these little gift cards, gift certificate cards. He was one of the first people to create, you know how you can go in Walgreens now and buy gift cards for Cracker Barrel, and he was one of the first people to have those. And so he built that business. It was called VIP Gift. He built that business up until its annual revenue was over $120 million a year. He eventually sold that business. What makes him so special in my mind is he has never forgotten where his journey began. He loves UTC. He has remained deeply connected to the university. He supports scholarships, education initiatives, community causes. He is a very service-oriented individual. And, you know, as we approach America's 250th anniversary, his story really does remind me of what makes this country strong. People, regardless of their background, coming here with dreams, hard work, and a little bit of luck and some opportunity that really create pathways, and then they give back. Most people in those categories really do give back, and it's befitting that he recently received the Ellis Island Medal of Honor, which recognizes individuals whose lives reflect service, leadership, and opportunity. And I don't know if I've even shared this with Hamid, but I looked back. Guess what year the Statue of Liberty was dedicated to the U.S.?
1: 1886,
0: the founding year of our university. So here he is at the Statue of Liberty receiving the Ellis Island Medal of Honor and came here and studied at the university that was founded the year the Statue of Liberty was dedicated. I just think that is such a beautiful full circle story.
1: That is synchronicity. Let's talk about dual enrollment. UTC has announced dual enrollment partnerships with two local charter schools, Chattanooga Charter School of Excellence and Chattanooga Preparatory School. The partnerships, the first of their kind between UTC and local charter schools, will expand opportunities for students at those schools to start earning college credit while still in high school through UTC courses on campus and online. What's unique about each of these schools and how they will partner with UTC?
0: Yeah, so each of these schools, this is the first agreement that we've gone into with charter schools to do dual enrollment. You often hear about dual enrollment in public schools, but these are the first dual enrollment partnerships between UTC and charter schools. And I feel very strongly about dual enrollment, that the university view dual enrollment. Obviously, we view it as a way to introduce students to our university, and we hope that they'll then continue after graduation and study with us. But I really want the university to view dual enrollment also as a way that we serve and we give back, and we help high schools have more diversity of course offerings for their students because we can help provide those courses and deliver those courses. So, for example, Chattanooga Preparatory School, they're going to be offering statistics courses and Spanish courses through UTC as dual enrollment, and those are courses they wouldn't have been able to offer to their students without using dual enrollment. So I really view it as a way that we as a university can serve and give back to high schools in the K-12 system. But it also is really important for the students not just to have a variety of courses, but for them to get a chance to take a college-level course, build their confidence and their academic abilities, and this is important, potentially reduce both the time and cost required to ultimately get their college degree. So cost savings is a big part of it too. So we want the students to have a great experience, earn that college credit early, gain confidence so they know I can do college work. They can picture themselves at a university, and then hopefully to UTC. If they go somewhere else, that's fine too, but we would love for them to come to UTC to study for their ultimate university degree.
1: How will these partnerships improve accessibility and affordability for students in high school who could later attend UTC as full-time students after high school?
0: Yeah, the financial benefits, I just don't want people to overlook that because the state has a scholarship program. So you can take up to so many dual credit courses and you get scholarship. We make sure that the tuition that we charge for dual enrollment courses is not above that scholarship amount. So when a student takes a dual enrollment course, they can use their Tennessee, their state scholarship, and it fully funds the tuition for that college course. So number one, they're getting college courses, quote unquote, for free, right? Because the scholarship's covering it. And then we work very hard to ensure that whatever textbooks we use in those courses are very cost effective. So their cost is extremely minimal. And they're taking those courses early while they're in high school, which is then cutting down on the time that's going to take them to ultimately get their university degree. And so the cost savings can be very significant for a student.
1: And let's talk about Dr. Jerry Hale. At the end of this month, Dr. Gerald Jerry Hale, UTC's provost and senior vice chancellor for academic affairs, will retire. Hired in March of 2019, which was also the same month that I was hired, by the way. Dr. Hale joined the campus with more than 35 years of leadership experience in higher education. UTC's Dr. Matt Matthews, associate vice president for academic affairs for the UT system, will serve as interim provost during a nationwide hiring search for Dr. Hale's successor. As we celebrate Dr. Hale's career here at UTC and his retirement, please reflect on his legacy for this campus and how you worked with him during your first year here and his last year here.
0: Yeah, so Jerry, I just call him Jerry, Dr. Hale, Provost Hale, he's really made a real and lasting impact on UTC, and I will be forever grateful that my first year of chancellor, I got to work with him as provost. You said he came here in 2019 with 35 years of experience. One of the things I love about Jerry is that in his heart, he's still a faculty member. He's an educator. He was a longtime professor of communications, and you can really see that background in the way he leads. He's a clear thinker. He's a strong communicator. And he's someone that makes sure people understand not just what we're doing, but why we're doing it. So that background as a professor of communications, I see that really play out in very positive ways in his leadership as a provost. And he's been really important to the university through some very challenging times, right? He came here in 2019, so he was our academic leader during the pandemic. And no time was communication and steady communication, clear, confident, reassuring communication was never more important than during the pandemic. So even though I was not here, I'm sure he led very well during that time. You know, on a personal level, I've really enjoyed working with Jerry. He has a wicked sense of humor, dry, quick, and often exactly what's needed in a time of a tense moment, right? And so his humor paired with his professionalism and his deep care for the institution. He cares deeply about UTC, but he just cares deeply about higher ed. And he never, ever forgets that the student is why we're here. The student is ultimately why we're here. And he's somebody that people trust and enjoy working with. And I know he's got a lot of hiking ahead of him. He's got a lot of plans for his retirement, but he will be deeply missed here.
1: Indeed. And we'll leave it there. Chancellor Bruce, thanks so much.
0: Thank you.
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I'm Ray Bassett. 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
1: On University at Buffalo Week, finding ways to reduce AI's energy consumption can be crucial. I'm Dr. Lynn Pascarella, president of the American Association of Colleges and Universities. And today on the Academic Minute, Subandha Murthy Ganapathy, professor of physics, explores how the human brain may have an answer.
2: There is nothing in the world as efficient as the human brain. It can store and process enormous amount of information while using very little energy. That's why my team and I are working on computing systems designed to mimic how the brain works. This approach is called neuromorphic computing. It's been around since the 1980s, but it's gaining new attention as artificial intelligence makes computing more complex and far more energy hungry. Computers and brains are already surprisingly similar. Computers have billions of transistors that switch on and off. Brains have billions of neurons that either fire signals or stay silent. But there is a major difference. In the brain, memory and processing happen in the same place. In traditional computers, they are separated, so data has to constantly move back and forth. That takes a lot of energy. Neuromorphic chips aim to solve this by placing memory and processing much closer together, like the brain. That's where my research comes in. My team studies materials with unique quantum properties that could form the foundation of these new chips. Neuromorphic computers won't recreate consciousness, but they may solve problems in more human-like ways, especially when information is incomplete or uncertain. In the near future, they will likely be used for specialized tasks, like self-driving cars. So don't expect neuromorphic chips to power your smartphone anytime soon.
1: That was Subandha Murthy Ganapathy of the University at Buffalo. You can find this, other segments, and more information about the professors at academicminute.org.
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4: On the next Fresh Air, an inside look at Donald Trump's campaign to acquire Greenland. While it's faded from the headlines, New Yorker staff writer Ben Taub says there are ongoing influence operations at Trump's direction to keep the possibility alive. In a new article, Taub reveals some key players in the effort and its impact on our European allies. 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
1: Then Johnny said, I'm gonna leave ya.
2: Love, loss, and cold-blooded killers. It's Murder Ballad Week. You're on The Soundbeat.
1: He was her man and wouldn't do her wrong.
2: But do her wrong, he would. This song has been called by many names. Frankie, Frankie and Albert, and Frankie and Johnny, sung here by Burl Ives, Al McKay, Jack McCauley, and Ted Tiller.

0: nobody's doing her wrong.
1: It's believed the legend is based on the actions of one Frankie Silver, who took an axe to her cheating husband in Tow River, North Carolina in 1831. And the gun went fruity-tooty. 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
0: But she shot him down.
1: Soundbeat is produced at the Belfer Audio Archive, Syracuse University Library. I'm Brett Barry.
2: 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Here's a clip from our latest episode. My guest this week is Dr. Mina Sartippi. Dr. Sartippi is the Interim Vice Chancellor for Research at UTC, the Executive Director of the UTC Research Institute, the Gary Professor and UTC Foundation Professor in UTC's Computer Science and Engineering Department, and the Joint Faculty Appointee with Oak Ridge National Laboratory. She is one of the key architects behind Chattanooga's drive to be a nationally recognized smart city and innovation hub. Mina, before we find out how big your business card has to be to fit all those titles, let me ask, what's in your morning cup?
3: Good morning. Coffee. I did not grow up with coffee, but now it's coffee.
2: You didn't grow up with coffee. And again, I'm going to show you my ignorance. Automatically, when you know someone immigrated from, say, Iran, you think, well, you grew up with Turkish coffee or something like that. So coffee's not a big deal then.
3: No, it's actually tea.
2: Tea.
3: Tea is big in Iran. We drink tea all day long. And it's a fresh black tea. We don't usually use creamer or sugar or anything. And it's freshly brewed. We don't use tea bag.
2: Now, explain to me how tea bags differ from freshly brewed.
3: Basically, you would actually, we have a kettle and a teapot. So you have the kettle first, boil the water, and then you put dry tea in the teapot and add a little bit boiling water to it and let it steam for a little bit. And it has to be in the right amount of time, because if it's either too bitter or not done yet. So that's then the best thing you do for your guest is having that freshly brewed tea for them.
2: And what is the right amount of time?
3: It depends on like what kind of stove you're using and everything and what type of tea you're using, but usually it's about 5 minutes.
2: Okay. I got to try that, because I drink cold tea. I don't drink sweet tea. Sweet tea is an abomination. I just like unsweet tea.
3: Yes.
2: Yeah.
3: Yes.
2: So I like that, but I really don't drink it hot. I always drink it cold.
3: No, it's just amazing. I don't drink iced coffee, for example. I like my morning drink to be hot.
2: Yes. I do too. I mean, iced coffee is a dessert. It's a treat.
3: I know.
2: You know, it's like getting a milkshake.
3: I agree.
2: Well, thank you for being here. I've heard so much about you. I haven't met you until today, and I'm just thrilled we get to. Hear your story, not just what you're doing now, but your backstory. You were born in Iran.
3: Yes.
2: Tell us a little bit about that. Born in Iran. I'd love to hear about your family, if you have siblings, and what your parents did, and just kind of the whole backstory.
3: Sure. Yes, I was born in Iran right after revolution. So it was, the country was going through a lot, which I don't remember much of it, obviously. But I was born in Tehran, and I stayed in Tehran and lived there my whole time that I lived in Iran, which I went to college and I came to U.S. after that. My parents, they're not from Tehran, but they had both moved to Tehran in young age, because Iran is one of those countries that everything is happening in Tehran and maybe a little bit in some other big cities, but majority of the things is happening in Tehran. So everybody would go for opportunities there.
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0: make sure everything is in perfect order, because this week's discovery prepares for a big day. Thanks for tuning in to this week's Shelf Discovery. I'm Kristen Dreyer Kramer. Many of us remember the late Queen Elizabeth simply as a spirited elderly royal, but there's so much more to the story of the longest reigning British monarch, and the historical novel The Queen's Coronation by Jennifer Ryan takes a look back at the early days of her reign. The story takes place in London in 1953, as the staff of Buckingham Palace prepares for Queen Elizabeth's coronation, all while working through their own challenges. Assistant dresser Caroline finds strength in the young monarch's courage to stand up for herself, and considers doing the same when it comes to her selfish husband. Junior wardrobe assistant Lucy dreams of being a singer, and when she meets a charming man with the right connections, she can't believe her luck. And ambitious New York journalist Miranda plans to write an exposé on the coronation, only to be surprised by her experience. As Coronation Day approaches, these three women go about their important jobs at the palace and beyond. The story offers a look behind the scenes at Buckingham Palace, while also offering a glimpse of the young monarch's fight to make her own choices. While these historical details are all fascinating, they're also an important part of the story, because both palace life and the new queen's own challenges and triumphs shape the characters' lives and perspectives. For these behind-the-scenes characters, life isn't grand and luxurious. Each deals with her own pain and heartbreak, their stories depicting some of the challenges that women faced at the time. They all find themselves in difficult and sometimes surprising situations, feeling like no one else would understand. But gradually, these three stories come together in a moving and sometimes inspiring reminder that we all have our own strength and courage inside us, but when things get hard, we're stronger together. But is it worth exploring life and work in the palace? On a scale of buy it, borrow it, or don't bother, I say borrow it. If you prefer summer reads that are a little less fluffy and a little more thoughtful, this sweet and charming read is a good choice for picking up on laid-back summer afternoons. Well, it looks like we've come to the last page of this week's Shelf Discovery. The Queen's Coronation by Jennifer Ryan is 336 royally resolute pages long and is available from Ballantine Books. For more information, along with show archives and even more reviews, visit shelfdiscovery.org and nightsandweekends.com. Until next time, wherever the week may take you, don't forget to bring a book.
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3: And I'm Steve Inskeep. Regular listeners to this program know what to expect when they hear that theme. StoryCorps. 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Many people cry. Sometimes I cry. Now, StoryCorps and Morning Edition are teaming up to create another collection of interviews for America's 250th birthday. 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
4: So we are, for the 250th birthday of America, creating a portal, a site, where two Morning Edition listeners can have a conversation about their lives for 40 minutes, and it goes to the Library of Congress. So we're trying to create a time capsule of who we are as Americans on the occasion of the 250th birthday of America.
3: So this is not talking to a loved one. This is talking to a stranger.
4: Yeah. And, you know, it might seem kind of scary, but as you know, talking to strangers is incredibly fun.
3: It's a thing that I love to do. I will knock on doors and talk to random voters in politically interesting areas. And yet I know some people would never want to do it at all.
4: Well, you got to try. And that's what StoryCorps is all about. And hopefully that's what's going to happen for the 250th for this project we're calling Connect 250, that Morning Edition listeners will get to talk to a stranger, talk about their lives, and have that become part of American history at the Library of Congress.
3: What pointers do you give for interviewing someone you've never met before?
4: You know, it's pretty easy. You just ask that question you've always wanted to ask. You know, the microphone gives you the license to ask things that you may not never have asked before and may never have said before. So it's a chance to get to know someone very intensely, very quickly. And as I said, it is very, very fun.
3: I think there's a format here, right? Each of you will write a few facts about yourself and then the other person will read them. So they'll have something to go on.
4: That's exactly right. So you go through a process where you sign up, sign in, and you write a little bio of yourself. And that bio gets shared with your partner and it's off to the races.
3: Any facts can get the conversation going. Like you find out that they're from Toledo. What'd you do in Toledo? Why was your family in Toledo? How long have you been wherever you're living now? Anything to get you going.
4: Exactly. And we also supply the best StoryCorps questions. Where did you grow up? Who is kindest to you in your life? How do you want to be remembered? Those sorts of questions. And just like you cry at the broadcasts, people tend to cry in these interviews, even if it's with a stranger.
3: Is there something about this moment in history, 2026, that makes you feel it's important for people who've never met to have a conversation?
4: You know, I think these kind of conversations are important anytime. It could be 2026, it could be 2036, it could be 2016. The point is human connection. And, you know, in many ways, for many reasons, we talk less and less to one another, and anything that opens the door for us to meaningfully connect with another human being is a good thing at any time, at any point. But we are at a moment, you know, certainly in our country, and you can look at the statistics where there's a lot of fear of others. And it is one of those moments where I think it's important for us to open up our ears and open up our hearts and get to know someone who's different. And there's nothing to be scared of. This is what it means to be alive.
3: Dave Isay is the founder of StoryCorps. Thanks so much.
4: Thank you, Steve.
3: And you can sign up for a conversation at connect250.org.
2: Picture this, a line of more than 20 school buses rolling down the expressway. Inside, not students, but rowdy Scottish soccer fans. That was the scene in New England over the weekend when more than 1,000 Scots crowded into a fleet of yellow buses to see their team take on Haiti at a World Cup contest just outside Boston. Riding along was reporter Jeremy Siegel of member station GBH.
5: It's about 1 in the afternoon, 8 hours before kickoff, when a sea of Scots flood the streets of downtown Providence, Rhode Island, ready to board their school buses. Annie McKay downs a beer.
6: I have never been in anything like this.
5: McKay is 87 years old and a lifelong member of the Tartan Army, the chosen name of Scotland's traveling fan base. They're staying in Providence instead of Boston to save on hotel prices. Sam Dunnigan tells me people across Scotland have blown their life savings and taken out loans and second mortgages to travel to the event.
7: We have no money left. The coffers are empty. The coffers are empty, all right?
5: To cut down on costs, one fan suggested renting yellow school buses instead of paying the high price for public transport. Yellow buses are an American novelty, unfamiliar to most Scots, and they were shocked to find out it was a realistic option.
8: We spoke to a few bus companies and the prices were incredible.
5: That's Scott Gillen, one of the organizers. After doing the math, they found the total cost for the ride, $38 per head, and that includes onboard libations.
8: So we've now got about $16,000 of beer.
5: Gillen also says a portion of the money they saved on the school buses will go to local charities, including $10,000 for Providence's Hasbro Children's Hospital. The Tartan Army boards the buses in true Scottish style, led by a bagpipe band. A long line of bright yellow buses, all sourced from local schools, meet them outside the State House. Driver Paula McFadden jumped at the assignment when the Scots contacted her district.
9: How does it feel to be driving this bus?
10: Oh, it's very exciting. They're going to be a lot of fun to drive.
5: On board, it is a raucous ride.
11: Back in the bus, get inside! Get the back inside!
12: Get your heat in.
5: The beers flow, the chants are constant, flags wave out the windows as we drive up Interstate 95. Midway to Gillette Stadium in Foxborough, temporarily renamed Boston Stadium for the event, I'm handed a tall boy of beer and taught how to say cheers the Scottish way, Slangevar.
13: Slangevar!
5: Somehow, we arrive at the stadium in one piece. Empty cans are everywhere. The Scots are elated as they exit their yellow chariots and march on to their seats, not knowing that by the end of the night, they'll have witnessed their country's first win at the World Cup in more than three decades. For NPR News, I'm Jeremy Siegel in Foxborough, Massachusetts.

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2: Did you know the Chattanooga neighborhood of St. Elmo was named for a book? This is the Local History Minute on WUTC. The name St. Elmo has nothing to do with Catholicism and nothing to do with Sesame Street. In the mid-1800s, author Augusta Evans Wilson visited a charming neighborhood at the foot of Lookout Mountain called Kirkland. She claimed the views reminded her of the St. Elmo Castle in Naples, Italy, and she was inspired to use it as the setting for her new novel, St. Elmo. The book was published in 1866 and was a runaway smash, selling nearly as many copies as Uncle Tom's Cabin and Ben-Hur. A real estate developer decided to capitalize on that fame, and in 1885, the Colonel A.M. Johnson officially renamed the neighborhood of Kirkland to St. Elmo. This was your Local History Minute from WUTC.
3: On the next Fresh Air, an inside look at Donald Trump's campaign to acquire Greenland. While it's faded from the headlines, New Yorker staff writer Ben Taub says there are ongoing influence operations at Trump's direction to keep the possibility alive. In a new article, Taub reveals some key players in the effort and its impact on our European allies. Join us.
0: 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All episodes of The Agency streaming June 21st on Paramount Plus. 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
1: On University at Buffalo Week, finding ways to reduce AI's energy consumption can be crucial. I'm Dr. Lynn Pascarella, president of the American Association of Colleges and Universities. And today on the Academic Minute, Subandha Murthy Ganapathy, professor of physics, explores how the human brain may have an answer.
2: There is nothing in the world as efficient as the human brain. It can store and process enormous amount of information while using very little energy. That's why my team and I are working on computing systems designed to mimic how the brain works. This approach is called neuromorphic computing. It's been around since the 1980s, but it's gaining new attention as artificial intelligence makes computing more complex and far more energy hungry. Computers and brains are already surprisingly similar. Computers have billions of transistors that switch on and off. Brains have billions of neurons that either fire signals or stay silent. But there is a major difference. In the brain, memory and processing happen in the same place. In traditional computers, they are separated, so data has to constantly move back and forth. That takes a lot of energy. Neuromorphic chips aim to solve this by placing memory and processing much closer together, like the brain. That's where my research comes in. My team studies materials with unique quantum properties that could form the foundation of these new chips. Neuromorphic computers won't recreate consciousness, but they may solve problems in more human-like ways, especially when information is incomplete or uncertain. In the near future, they will likely be used for specialized tasks, like self-driving cars. So don't expect neuromorphic chips to power your smartphone anytime soon.
1: 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You can find this, other segments, and more information about the professors at academicminute.org.
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6: On the next Fresh Air, an inside look at Donald Trump's campaign to acquire Greenland. While it's faded from the headlines, New Yorker staff writer Ben Taub says there are ongoing influence operations at Trump's direction to keep the possibility alive. In a new article, Taub reveals some key players in the effort and its impact on our European allies. Join us.
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8: This is Morning Edition from NPR News. I'm Leila Fadel.
0: And I'm A. Martinez. In the year 2000, a Mexican film took the Cannes Film Festival by storm.

0: This is NPR News.
1: I'm Dr. Anthony Lizerwitz, and this is Climate Connections. Sports are a big part of many kids' lives, but climate change is disrupting their ability to play. In a survey by the Aspen Institute, U.S. parents reported that their kids missed an average of 7 days of practices and competitions in 2024 due to extreme and changing weather conditions. For example, extreme heat or wildfire smoke can make it unsafe to play outside. Heavy rain can flood fields. And a major storm can wipe out facilities.
2: Goals, nets, balls can also be completely threatened in the event of an incident of extreme weather.
1: Jessica Murphy is an assistant professor in the Department of Exercise and Sports Science at the University of North Carolina at Chapel Hill. She says college and professional teams may have the resources to quickly recover after extreme weather, but that's often not the case for youth sports teams.
2: We don't see these organizations rebuild or relocate in the same way we do at the higher levels.
1: And community sports programs, which provide affordable access to athletics, often have the hardest time recovering. So as the climate warms, some kids may have fewer opportunities to play and compete. Climate Connections is produced by the Yale Center for Environmental Communication. To learn more about climate change, visit climateconnections.org.
3: 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I talk to interesting people about how they got to where they are today. 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Here's a clip from our latest episode. My guest this week is Dr. Mina Sartipi. Dr. Sartipi is the Interim Vice Chancellor for Research at UTC, the Executive Director of the UTC Research Institute, the Gary Professor and UTC Foundation Professor in UTC's Computer Science and Engineering Department, and the Joint Faculty Appointee with Oak Ridge National Laboratory. She is one of the key architects behind Chattanooga's drive to be a nationally recognized smart city and innovation hub. Mina, before we find out how big your business card has to be to fit all those titles, let me ask, what's in your morning cup?
4: Good morning. Coffee. I did not grow up with coffee, but now it's coffee.
3: You didn't grow up with coffee. And again, I'm going to show you my ignorance. Automatically, when you know someone immigrated from, say, Iran, you think, well, you grew up with Turkish coffee or something like that. So coffee's not a big deal then.
4: No, it's actually tea.
3: Tea.
4: Tea is big in Iran. We drink tea all day long. Black. And it's a fresh black tea. We don't usually use creamer or sugar or anything. And it's freshly brewed. We don't use tea bag.
3: Now, explain to me how tea bags differ from freshly brewed.
4: Basically, you would actually, we have a kettle and a teapot. So you have the kettle first, boil the water, and then you put dry tea in the teapot and add a little bit of boiling water to it and let it steam for a little bit. And it has to be in the right amount of time, because if it's either too bitter or not done yet. So that's then the best thing you do for your guest is having that freshly brewed tea for them.
3: And what is the right amount of time?
4: It depends on like what kind of stove you're using and everything and what type of tea you're using. But usually it's about 5 minutes.
3: Okay. I got to try that, because I drink cold tea. I don't drink sweet tea. Sweet tea is an abomination. I just like unsweet tea.
4: Yes. Yeah. Yes.
3: So I like that, but I really don't drink it hot. I always drink it cold.
4: No, it's just amazing. I don't drink iced coffee, for example. I like my morning drink to be hot.
3: Yes. I do too. I mean iced coffee is a dessert. It's a treat.
4: I know.
3: You know, it's like getting a milkshake.
4: I agree.
3: Well, thank you for being here. I've heard so much about you. I haven't met you until today, and I'm just thrilled we get to hear your story, not just what you're doing now, but your backstory. You were born in Iran.
4: Yes.
3: Tell us a little bit about that. Born in Iran. I'd love to hear about your family, if you have siblings, and what your parents did, and just kind of the whole backstory.
4: Sure. Yes, I was born in Iran right after revolution. So it was, the country was going through a lot, which I don't remember much of it, obviously. But I was born in Tehran and I stayed in Tehran and lived there my whole time that I lived in Iran, which I went to college and I came to U.S. after that. My parents, they're not from Tehran, but they had both moved to Tehran in young age because it's, Iran is one of those countries that everything is happening in Tehran and maybe a little bit in some other big cities, but majority of the things is happening in Tehran. So everybody would go for opportunities there.
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0: make sure everything is in perfect order, because this week's discovery prepares for a big day. Thanks for tuning in to this week's Shelf Discovery. I'm Kristen Dreyer Kramer. Many of us remember the late Queen Elizabeth simply as a spirited elderly royal, but there's so much more to the story of the longest reigning British monarch, and the historical novel The Queen's Coronation by Jennifer Ryan takes a look back at the early days of her reign. The story takes place in London in 1953, as the staff of Buckingham Palace prepares for Queen Elizabeth's coronation, all while working through their own challenges. Assistant dresser Caroline finds strength in the young monarch's courage to stand up for herself, and considers doing the same when it comes to her selfish husband. Junior wardrobe assistant Lucy dreams of being a singer, and when she meets a charming man with the right connections, she can't believe her luck. And ambitious New York journalist Miranda plans to write an exposé on the coronation, only to be surprised by her experience. As Coronation Day approaches, these three women go about their important jobs at the palace and beyond. The story offers a look behind the scenes at Buckingham Palace, while also offering a glimpse of the young monarch's fight to make her own choices. While these historical details are all fascinating, they're also an important part of the story, because both palace life and the new queen's own challenges and triumphs shape the characters' lives and perspectives. For these behind-the-scenes characters, life isn't grand and luxurious. Each deals with her own pain and heartbreak, their stories depicting some of the challenges that women faced at the time. They all find themselves in difficult and sometimes surprising situations, feeling like no one else would understand. But gradually, these three stories come together in a moving and sometimes inspiring reminder that we all have our own strength and courage inside us, but when things get hard, we're stronger together. But is it worth exploring life and work in the palace? On a scale of buy it, borrow it, or don't bother, I say borrow it. If you prefer summer reads that are a little less fluffy and a little more thoughtful, this sweet and charming read is a good choice for picking up on laid-back summer afternoons. Well, it looks like we've come to the last page of this week's Shelf Discovery. The Queen's Coronation by Jennifer Ryan is 336 royally resolute pages long and is available from Ballantine Books. For more information, along with show archives and even more reviews, visit shelfdiscovery.org and nightsandweekends.com. Until next time, wherever the week may take you, don't forget to bring a book.
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3: And I'm Steve Inskeep. 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StoryCorps. 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Many people cry. Sometimes I cry. Now, StoryCorps and Morning Edition are teaming up to create another collection of interviews for America's 250th birthday. 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
4: So we are, for the 250th birthday of America, creating a portal, a site, where two Morning Edition listeners can have a conversation about their lives for 40 minutes, and it goes to the Library of Congress. So we're trying to create a time capsule of who we are as Americans on the occasion of the 250th birthday of America.
3: So this is not talking to a loved one. This is talking to a stranger.
4: Yeah. And, you know, it might seem kind of scary, but as you know, talking to strangers is incredibly fun.
3: It's a thing that I love to do. I will knock on doors and talk to random voters in politically interesting areas. And yet I know some people would never want to do it at all.
4: Well, you got to try. And that's what StoryCorps is all about. And hopefully that's what's going to happen for the 250th for this project we're calling Connect 250, that Morning Edition listeners will get to talk to a stranger, talk about their lives, and have that become part of American history at the Library of Congress.
3: What pointers do you give for interviewing someone you've never met before?
4: You know, it's pretty easy. You just ask that question you've always wanted to ask. You know, the microphone gives you the license to ask things that you may never have asked before and it may never have said before. So it's a chance to get to know someone very intensely, very quickly. And as I said, it is very, very fun.
3: I think there's a format here, right? Each of you will write a few facts about yourself, and then the other person will read them, so they'll have something to go on.
4: That's exactly right. So you go through a process where you sign up, sign in, and you write a little bio of yourself, and that bio gets shared with your partner, and it's off to the races.
3: Any facts can get the conversation going. Like, you find out that they're from Toledo. What'd you do in Toledo? Why was your family in Toledo? How long have you been wherever you're living now? Anything to get you going.
4: Exactly. And we also supply the best StoryCorps questions. Where did you grow up? Who is kindest to you in your life? How do you want to be remembered? Those sorts of questions. And just like you cry at the broadcasts, people tend to cry in these interviews, even if it's with a stranger.
3: Is there something about this moment in history, 2026, that makes you feel it's important for people who've never met to have a conversation?
4: You know, I think these kind of conversations are important anytime. It could be 2026, it could be 2036, it could be 2016. The point is human connection. And, you know, in many ways, for many reasons, we talk less and less to one another, and anything that opens the door for us to meaningfully connect with another human being is a good thing at any time, at any point. But we are at a moment, you know, certainly in our country, and you can look at the statistics, where there's a lot of fear of others. And it is one of those moments where I think it's important for us to open up our ears and open up our hearts and get to know someone who's different. And there's nothing to be scared of. This is what it means to be alive.
3: Dave Isay is the founder of StoryCorps. Thanks so much.
4: Thank you, Steve.
3: And you can sign up for a conversation at connect250.org.
2: Picture this, a line of more than 20 school buses rolling down the expressway. 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
5: It's about 1 in the afternoon, 8 hours before kickoff, when a sea of Scots flood the streets of downtown Providence, Rhode Island, ready to board their school buses. Annie McKay downs a beer.
6: I have never been in anything like this.
5: McKay is 87 years old and a lifelong member of the Tartan Army, the chosen name of Scotland's traveling fan base. They're staying in Providence instead of Boston to save on hotel prices. Sam Dunnigan tells me people across Scotland have blown their life savings and taken out loans and second mortgages to travel to the event.
7: We have no money left. The coffers are empty. The coffers are empty, all right?
5: To cut down on costs, one fan suggested renting yellow school buses instead of paying the high price for public transport. Yellow buses are an American novelty, unfamiliar to most Scots, and they were shocked to find out it was a realistic option.
8: We spoke to a few bus companies and the prices were incredible.
5: That's Scott Gillen, one of the organizers. After doing the math, they found the total cost for the ride, $38 per head, and that includes onboard libations.
8: So we've now got about $16,000 of beer.
5: Gillen also says a portion of the money they saved on the school buses will go to local charities, including $10,000 for Providence's Hasbro Children's Hospital. The Tartan Army boards the buses in true Scottish style, led by a bagpipe band. A long line of bright yellow buses, all sourced from local schools, meet them outside the State House. Driver Paula McFadden jumped at the assignment when the Scots contacted her district.
9: How does it feel to be driving this bus?
10: Oh, it's very exciting. They're going to be a lot of fun to drive.
5: On board, it is a raucous ride.
11: Back in the bus, get inside! Get the back inside! Get your
5: heat in. The beers flow, the chants are constant, flags wave out the windows as we drive up Interstate 95. Midway to Gillette Stadium in Foxborough, temporarily renamed Boston Stadium for the event, I'm handed a tall boy of beer and taught how to say cheers the Scottish way, Slangevar.
12: Slangevar!
5: Somehow, we arrive at the stadium in one piece. Empty cans are everywhere. The Scots are elated as they exit their yellow chariots and march on to their seats, not knowing that by the end of the night, they'll have witnessed their country's first win at the World Cup in more than three decades. For NPR News, I'm Jeremy Siegel in Foxborough, Massachusetts.

0: This is Morning Edition from NPR News. 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
2: 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Thank you so much for joining me. It's a pleasure to have you here with me as always. And I'm here with you every Monday through Thursday from 10 a.m. until noon, right here on 88.1 FM, WUTC, your public radio station. 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I've got a treat for you. In the studio, live with me, Bella Lamb.

0: Bella Lamb, hello.
1: Hey, how you doing?
0: I'm great, especially after that one.
1: Thank you. I appreciate it.
0: Yeah, it's a pleasure to have you back.
1: Yeah, I'm so glad to be back.
0: Yeah. Let's see, you were in here in February, if I remember correctly.
1: Yeah, right before my release party for my song, Take It Out of My Guitar.
0: Yeah, and now you've got another release party coming up on the 26th.
1: Yeah, I have my new song, Boot First, coming out.
0: Mm-hmm.
1: Yeah.
0: Oh, that's so exciting. So what was that process like for you?
1: For Boot First?
0: Yeah.
1: Oh my goodness. It came on pretty fast. As soon as we finished releasing Take It Out of My Guitar,
0: mm-hmm.
1: it was like, we got to roll another one out and we got to make a good one. So actually Boot First was my first ever co-write song. I wrote it with Kaylee Ann Lowe and Jessica Kane up in Nashville. And the song kind of really reflects how that writing session went. I was real nervous about it because it was my first ever co-write, and songwriting is just so intimate to me. It's mm-hmm. like hard to share with other people during the process. And I was just so nervous. I was like, I kind of just want to let them do their thing. And then I realized while we were writing, I was like, I gotta put my own input here. It's my song. I'm gonna help write it. So yeah, it was kind of like an all or nothing thing for me.
0: Oh, that's outstanding.
1: Yeah.
0: And so I want to do a little forward promo.
1: Yeah.
0: So stay tuned, radio friend, because you're going to be hearing that new single live in the studio
1: Absolutely.
0: In just a little bit. So don't go anywhere. So how's your summer been so far? You've been very busy.
1: Busy, but I wouldn't have it any other way. I had one of my first like big bucket list things happen. I played at CMA Fest, had my own meet and greet, and it was just so cool.
0: Mm-hmm.
1: So cool to process or to experience and process. Yeah.
0: Yeah. And as I understand it, there was a lot of fan and audience interaction during that process.
1: Oh, absolutely. I had the meet and greet with Nashville Universe and Fanfare X, and actually shared my meet and greet booth with Waka Flocka Flame, which was such a random person just to have standing next to you for like an hour and a half. And I think my favorite part was performing and seeing kind of all the behind the scenes stuff. I remember when we got checked in and we got into the green room, I walked in there and they just put all the artists in one room.
0: Mm-hmm.
1: And I walk in, Emily Ann Roberts is sitting on the couch just picking at her guitar. You turn another way and Randy Travis is just sitting there with his wife. And it's just like you get to see all these cool people and you get to be a part of it.
0: Mm-hmm. Mm-hmm.
1: Yeah.
0: Oh, that's fantastic. Now, you've got some live shows coming up. You're going to be at Riverfront Nights on July the 11th?
1: July the 11th, followed immediately. We're going to be playing Whiskey Cowgirl from 10 to 1:30.
0: Yeah, that's going to be a tight turnaround.
1: Oh, yeah, but it's going to be a fun one.
0: Oh, sure.
1: Yeah.
0: Sure. Got a lot of vocal exercise.
1: Oh, absolutely.
0: Out of it.
1: Yeah.
0: Keep those
1: Go
0: fingers.
1: On vocal rest for the entire day before.
0: Of course. Of course. And then do you have any other dates coming up in the area?
1: Well, I'm going to be in Acworth, Georgia on Friday at Saddle Bar. And then I'm also going to be in Dalton, Georgia at Crescent City Tavern. I'd have to look and see when my Chattanooga dates are. I know I got a few of them lined up. I got Puckett's and some other fun places like
0: cool.
1: Doc Holidays.
0: Yeah, so radio friend, you're going to go to wutc.org and you're going to see this episode up there on the page. And we're going to have links to Bella's webpage and the socials and whatnot so that you can stay very in tune with what she has going on. Speaking of in tune, would you mind playing another song for us?
1: Oh, absolutely. I always like to say this one is one that they don't expect from a country girl.
0: Mm-hmm.

0: Beautiful.
1: Thank you.
0: Yes, that is definitely one I love hearing. It's one of those songs that I appreciate the original, but I like a well-done cover of it.
1: Oh.
0: And that was one of them.
1: Well, thank you. Yes, I appreciate it. It's one of my favorites that we do at our live shows. It's just, we do it till the end, towards the end of our set, and people don't expect it. So it's always fun to surprise them, especially with the lead going into it. They're like, oh, I know exactly what this song is. She's doing Guns N' Roses.
0: Yes.
1: Yeah.
0: Yeah. Oh, and to be clear, folks, in case you don't know, yes, that was a cover of Guns N' Roses, Sweet Child of Mine.
1: Yeah.
0: So that was great. You've got another one for us, I think, yeah?
1: Yeah, Take It Out of My Guitar. It's another original, and it's what I was actually here promoting last time. So I hope y'all like it. It's out everywhere.

Every L on every line now. Twist the knife and make it rhyme so he can get a taste of what he gave. Well, microphone for megaphone now. Tell him all how he did me wrong. And I won't even have to say his name. What was his name again? Al.

0: Bella Lamb live in the studio with Take It Out on My Guitar right here on Chord Drift. You're listening to 88.1 FM Chattanooga. Bella, love that song.
1: Thank you. I appreciate it.
0: Yeah. Now, there's a fun concept that you've got going on, which is around the Boot First Confessions.
1: Yeah. So I've been asking people, what is the last thing they did that was boot first? So like jumping in without thinking. Yeah, it's really fun. Actually, today I'll be posting one where I'm reacting to comments people left on a post telling me what the last thing they did boot first was. And I've been asking in every interview, what's the last thing you did boot first?
0: Probably actually doing this job.
1: Yeah.
0: So, you know, I was a student. Mm-hmm. I'd been laid off from a regular job, which is very different from being in radio. And I just went and said, what do you think? And I said, oh, yeah, let's do that. And now I'm here.
1: That's so
0: yay
1: fun.
0: Team.
1: Yay team. You did it.
0: What was yours?
1: I've not gotten turned back on me yet. That's hard. Honestly, I would probably say this job too. It's kind of an all or nothing thing. There's no certainty in the music industry and you just got to love it. So, and I love it so much.
0: Oh, outstanding. Yes. That is good stuff. And then, we do want to mention too, that you are up for the best of the best Chattanooga best local band nominated.
1: I am. My band, Bella Lamb and the boys are not here today, but they are listening at home and, we're nominated for Best Local Band. So if y'all want to vote for us, you can go to bestofchat.com under the people category and vote for Bella Lamb and the boys. And hey, if you haven't seen us live and you want to come see us live, of course, there's going to be my website linked where all my shows are. And you can come see why we're the best band in Chattanooga.
0: Yeah. And if you're planning on being at Riverfront Nights anyway, July the 11th is a great time. Maybe you're going to be going from there to Whiskey Cowgirl right after that.
1: I mean, Riverfront Nights ends at 10 and my set at Whiskey Cowgirl starts at 10. Mm-hmm. So I'm just saying, if y'all don't want to stop the party, you don't gotta.
0: That's right. It's an easy migration. Just the other side of downtown.
1: Mm-hmm.
0: Yeah, that's exciting. All right. You've got another song for us, I believe. Another cover.
1: Yeah, some Martina McBride. Here we go.

0: Bella Lamb live in the studio doing a Martina McBride cover.
1: Yeah.
0: Speaking of Independence Day, you know that's right around the corner.
1: I know.
0: Do you have big plans?
1: Ooh, we're trying to get a show lined up. I know that we have had some offers for shows. I don't know what we have chosen yet.
0: Okay.
1: Keep an eye on my website.
0: Well, of course.
1: Yeah.
0: Of course. But you're going to get a little bit of downtime this summer, or is it just knocking one out of the right after the other?
1: Maybe like a week. But like, here's the thing in the industry. If you get a call to play a show, you're going to cancel your vacation plan.
0: Oh, sure.
1: And I think I'd rather play a show than go on vacation, though the beach does sound really nice.
0: Oh, sure. Well, maybe you can combine the two.
1: Oh, my gosh, yeah. Hey, if anyone wants to book me in Florida.
0: Yeah, if you've got like a cabana or some other kind of beach type structure, maybe it's a cocktail situation, you know, where they got the bar right there on the beach, and then you've got Tom Cruise swinging the bottles around and stuff like that.
1: That sounds great.
0: You need musical accompaniment for that.
1: Hey, and I heard that people on the beach really like country music, so I picked a good genre.
0: Exactly. Exactly. Well, I'm rooting for you to both get a little bit of time to, you know, kind of recharge and stuff like that, but also to get out there and let more people hear your music.
1: Well, thank you.
0: It when you're traveling around, do you have like any particular tricks or things that you like to do to kind of keep yourself connected to home while you're out and about in the wide world?
1: Oh my goodness. Well, I have this big PC set up at home, and I love playing a little bit of games on my downtime. And I also have like a big library set up around my PC. I own like 500 books because I love reading, and I always like to like read books to get inspiration for new songs and stuff like that. And I love to bring a good book with me, maybe my Kindle. And then also I have a Steam Deck, which is like a portable PC that you can just put in your purse and take with you. So while the guys are doing stuff that they want to do, I'm laid up in the van playing my little game and reading my little book.
0: That's nice. What are you reading right now, may I ask?
1: Ooh, I don't remember the name of it. So I was playing at the Honeybee Festival, and before I played, I was walking around the booth a little bit, and they have something called a blind date with a book.
0: Ooh.
1: And it just gives you what the book is about and doesn't let you like see what the book is.
0: Yeah, it's in like a paper bag or something like that. Yeah.
1: So I got that, and I'm reading that book right now. I just don't remember what it's called. But it's really good so far. It's like about this girl who just got laid off from her job, and she has a stalker.
0: Oh, no.
1: So it's like, it's kind of mystery. There's a little bit of romance in there and suspense. It's great.
0: Yeah. So is that the kind of genre that you like?
1: Yeah. So here's the thing. I love me a good romance novel. And you know that I'm a UTC student. I like bleed blue and gold. My sophomore year, we had Ruben Studdard here.
0: Oh, yes.
1: Yeah. And I took his classes both semesters he was here. And he had Terry Lewis zoom into our class. And I was like, oh my gosh, Terry Lewis. I'm going to ask him about his songwriting because he's a notable producer, but he was written some pretty good songs. And I was like, when he zoomed in, I asked him, I was like, hey, how do you get, like, how do you improve your lyricism? And he looked me dead in the eye. He was like, I just read romance novels. They got some flowery language. I was like, this is my excuse to spend all my money at Barnes & Nobles.
0: There's so much great, you know, obviously the storytelling and everything, but points of inspiration that you get from books that
1: yeah,
0: you can get it from movies and TVs and stuff like that, but it sounds

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1: It's a different connection. For me, I like doing it when it's like a person's biography.
2: Mm-hmm.
1: Or autobiography, and then they're the ones that are reading it, so it's in their voice, and I'm like, oh, that way my brain doesn't have to quite go and plug them into it.
2: Yeah,
1: and then some of them, they'll bring in their famous friends, and they'll do a little bit. So something to consider.
2: Okay, just saying. Sure. Yeah.
1: All right. Something else to consider is this new single. Do you want to talk a little bit more about it?
2: Yes, absolutely. Boot First. I'm so excited for y'all to hear it. Yeah, it's just like a summer anthem about going all in or not at all. It's just how I am. I either overthink something completely or I jump in without thinking. And I got that from my parents. My mother, she is a reckless Southern white woman. And I got that side of me from her. And then my dad is kind of just like a careful, thinks things over Asian doctor.
1: Mm-hmm.
2: And he is, so I got my careful side from him, and I got my kind of like just do it side from my mama. And even when I asked them for advice, two different sides of the spectrum, my dad would be like, well, hold on, let's think about this. And my mom would go, no, do it. You got it.
1: Nice.
2: So that's what the song's about.
1: It's a good balance. Yin and yang.
2: Yeah.
1: All right. So Boot First, right here on Chord Drift, Bella Lamb.

open in Boo First. Boo First. Got the crazy from my mama, yeah, this wanderlust inside her veins. I got the careful from my daddy.

0: up on my computer
1: here. Oh my gosh.
0: And so I was looking at it, I'm like, I know that she is on like a chaise lounge by a pool.
1: Uh-huh.
0: Is she wearing boots? And I went and looked, and yes, you are wearing boots. Thank goodness.
1: Yeah. So that whole photo shoot was so fun. We also filmed some social content. If y'all go to my socials, there's videos from that day. And I'm in the same outfit I was in the promotional pictures and the cover art. And they put me in the pool in those boots.
0: Really?
1: Yeah, I was in like a clear inner tube floaty,
0: uh-huh.
1: and my boots were just sticking out in the water, and it was a very uncomfortable feeling, but...
0: I bet.
1: Oh, yeah.
0: Yeah.
1: Oh, yeah. Wow. I jumped in boot first, too.
0: Excellent. Yeah. Excellent. The very on brand.
1: Oh, yeah. Absolutely.
0: Yeah. Well, speaking of the socials, do you want to rattle them off real quick
1: for
0: folks?
1: Yeah. If y'all want to follow me on all of my socials, it is at It's Bella Lam, ItsBellaLam. That's on Instagram, Facebook, TikTok. Everywhere, really. Yeah.
0: Yeah. And if you go to the show notes, you'll be able to easily find the links in case you did not have a pen and paper handy to just jot those down.
1: Absolutely.
0: We'll make sure that gets out there. I want to remind folks that you're going to be at Riverfront Nights on the 11th.
1: Yes, July 11th.
0: That starts at 7 p.m.?
1: I'm pretty sure. Yeah.
0: Yeah. And then at 10, you're going to be across town.
1: Whiskey Cowgirl.
0: Yeah. So, you know, get that scheduled in your calendar right now. Keep an eye out for that new single that's coming down the pike. Keep an eye on her schedule. See when she's going to be back through town. Go see the show. It'll be great. I promise. Bella Lam, thank you so much for being here.
1: Yeah, thank you for having me.
0: Do you want to do this one more time?
1: Oh, yeah. Guys, if you want to vote for the best local band, Best of the Best Chat 2026, my band Bella and the Boys is nominated. And you can go to bestofchat.com under the people category to vote. And if you haven't seen me live, again, all of my shows will be linked on my website. And you can come out to a show and see why we're the best band in Chattanooga.
0: There you go. Bella Lam, thank you so much for being here.
1: Thank you for having me.
0: And taking us out here, I've got one of your other songs. We're going to listen to a little bit of Move On.
1: Oh, an oldie.
0: An oldie, but a goodie. Unless you don't want me to.
1: No, go ahead.
0: Okay,
1: yeah.
0: We're going to do it. Right here on Chord Drift.

0: Bella Lamb.
1: Yes, sir.
0: Beautiful song.
1: Thank you so much.
0: I'm so excited for you to have this coming out on the 26th of June.
1: Yeah, absolutely. I'm so excited.
0: Yeah. And I was just, while you were singing after our conversation, I had to look over because, of course, I've got some of the promotional materials.
1: Yeah.
0: And I've got the picture of you from the

Radio friend, something weird happened on this end, so sorry about that, and sorry to Candy Jenkins for cutting her off right there. Not what I had intended to do. I want to thank Bella Lamb again for coming in and spending some time with us in the studio. Here in the next couple of hours, we will get that interview and performance up on WUTC.org and have some show notes and whatnot for you as well. Do remember, please, that she is playing Riverfront Nights on July the 11th. And that same night, starting at 10, she's going to be over at Whiskey Cowgirl also playing. And don't forget the Best of the Best Chattanooga Best Local Band nomination. If you go to bestofchat.com, go under People. You should be able to find Bella Lamb and the boys. 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Where you can also sign up for our upcoming ticket giveaway newsletter so you can stay informed with all of our upcoming tickets, events, and giveaways. Want to mention, too, that I'm very excited about the show, not just for going to see Nico Case, who I've always wanted to see live, and going to have to make that happen, but then Destroyer, Dan Bejar, both of them were in the New Pornographers together. And so it'll be like a way of kind of sort of almost seeing that. So anyway, I'm definitely on board for going to see that show. And as this copy did mention, if you go to WUTC.org/tickets, you can find out about all kinds of tickets and giveaways and whatnot that we've got a going on. All right, I am going to get into some more music. I've got some Caitlin Butts, some Shovels and Ropes, some Emily Nenny. But kicking off the set, I've got Blame the Train live at the Ryman. Daniel Donato right here on Chord Drift.

0: don't need other beasts. They need a get-together. A little fun, a little swapping of talk and goodwill. They want to feel that they belong.
1: Joy, a lot of Coon, and Mount Joy there with Friends off of Proof of Life. Before them, Never Really Mine from Caitlin Butts off of the album of the same name. Before her, we had a live version of Birmingham from Shovels and Rope, a band that I very much enjoy going to see. That's off of Oh Be Joyful, the 10th anniversary edition. Disc 2 has a lot of great live versions of their songs. Before that, Living in Shame, Emily Nenny off of Movin' Shoes. And kicking off the set, Blame the Train, live at the Ryman from August of 2025, Daniel Donato. 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I'm your concierge for this morning, Paul Jorgensen. Hello, radio friend. Hope you enjoyed hour one. I know I did. I really enjoy it when artists come in and spend a little time playing live. And tomorrow, you might get another one on this very radio program. So do stay tuned for that. Want to mention that we've got a ton of great shows coming up today. You've got me until noon. Thank goodness. And I've got you until noon. Thank goodness. Then Fresh Air, those great conversations from 12 until 1. Clark Gibson with the Haley Solomon Show from 1 until 3. Then our very own Ray Bassett with Scenic Roots from 3 until 4. And that brings us to news with NPR and All Things Considered from 4 until 7. Then we've got Latino USA at 7 o'clock. We've got Brent Stott with Louder Than Bombs at 8. At 9, Kudzu Vine. At 10, Woodsong's Old Time Radio Hour. And at 11, the International Americana Music Show. Oh, so much good stuff. And of course, if you want to forecast out what's happening for the rest of the week, we've got a weekly schedule there. You can download our pretty picture. We have a couple of key things coming up. Tomorrow from 4 until 6, we're having a WUTC listener coffee meetup. 4 to 6 p.m., by the way. This is not for you early birds. We do a lot of our coffee meetups in the morning, and not everybody can come join us at that time. So we're going to do an afternoon one. This is at Shredder's Lair from 4 until 6. Several people are going to be, I'm planning on being there. I know several of their hosts and staff members are planning on being there too. Be a great chance to just low-key, easy vibe, hang out and talk about your favorite radio station, 88.1 FM. And then on Saturday night, over at Cherry Street, there is the WUTC 88.1 benefit concert. Show kicks off at 7 with Luke Hard, and then the Banshees take over. And then there's a late night DJ set with Flavorless. Tickets are $10 at the door. All proceeds go to supporting WUTC. Want to thank our good friends over at Cherry Street for putting this on. For more information, go to WUTC.org and check out our community calendar, which is under local. And all of that stuff is there, plus a bunch of other events that are happening around town. We're constantly looking to add more in there to make it an even better resource for you, radio friend. Okay, we are jumping into some more music. I felt bad for what happened just a little while ago when I was fiddling with my playlist. So I've got some Haley Hendricks and Max Garcia Conover. I've got some B. Taylor. But as way of apology to Candy Jenkins, here is Trucker Speed right here on Chord Drift.

Haley Hendricks and Max Garcia Conover with Fluorescent Light. Before them, A Horse Run-In by B. Taylor. My lady and I saw B. perform not too long ago, and we were both mighty impressed. Kicking off this set, Trucker Speed, Candy Jenkins, off of the album of the same name. Hello, radio friend. You're listening to Chord Drift with me, Paul Jorgensen. We've got a benefit concert happening at Cherry Street Tavern on Saturday starting at 7 p.m. It is $10 at the door. The proceeds benefit WUTC. Many thanks to our friends over at Cherry Street for putting this on for us. I thought it would be a good idea for those who maybe don't know the performers for the night, what they might be in for. So I've got a block of songs from Lou Card. We're going to listen to a bunch of them, but kicking us off is Lazy Afternoon right here on Chord Drift.

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Lucard, Naturally Stoned, off of the album of the same name. I think it's a single, actually. Before that, L Ride, off of Strange Neighbors. Friend is a Friend, from the album Android. And kicking things off, Lazy Afternoon, which I believe is a fairly recent one that he has released. Again, he's going to be opening up for this Saturday at 7 p.m. at Cherry Street, the WUTC 88.1 benefit show. So come on out and check it out. Want to also mention that we've got a coffee meetup happening tomorrow afternoon from 4 until 6 p.m. at Shredder's Lair on Brainerd Road. Meet people from the station, meet other listeners, enjoy a beverage. You could go with regular coffee. You could go with decaf. You could do an iced coffee if you wanted. You could do a tea. They might have some carbonated beverages there. You could have tap water. It's a lot of different things in which you can imbibe while you are talking all things WUTC with us. Come on out. It's bound to be a great time. So two great events happening. Of course, we've got Nightfall happening on Friday, June the 19th. Marlowe Drive is going to be going on at 7, and Holy Roller goes on at 8. If it's good weather, they will be back in Miller Plaza and Miller Park. If it's not good weather, they might not be. Stay tuned to hear, but then also keep an eye on nightfallchattanooga.com and their various socials to find out what the plan is. All right, so the other part of the benefit concert is the Banshees, another local act. And we thank Lucard, and we also thank the Banshees for performing. For the Banshees, I've got some Rosemary and Nettle coming up, Home Alone, but kicking this set off, If, right here on Chord Drift.

Rosemary and Nettle, the Banshees there. Before that one, we had Home Alone, and kicking off that set, If. They are going to be the second act that's going to go on this Saturday after Lou Card, who goes on at 7 over at Cherry Street for the WUTC 88.1 FM benefit show. So much stuff happening. Just go to WUTC.org to find out all the great stuff that's happening. While you're there, you can go to WUTC.org/tickets because support from AEG Presents, presenting Nico Case in her neon gray midnight green tour with special guest Destroyer doing a solo set. Friday, November the 6th, 8 p.m. at The Signal. WUTC is currently doing a giveaway, and you can enter in for the ticket giveaway via the link on our Instagram bio at WUTC_88.1. or online at WUTC.org/tickets. We can also sign up for our upcoming ticket giveaway newsletter so you can stay informed with all of our upcoming tickets, events, and giveaways. So do bear that in mind. And I'm about to play a couple of tracks from Nico Case to put you in the mood. But I also want to mention that Of Montreal is going to be playing at the Barrel House Ballroom on July the 2nd. Doors are at 7. The show is at 8, $25 in advance, $30 at the door. Should be a good show there as well. Of course, Nightfall happening this Friday. You've got Riverfront Nights happening on Saturday around the same time we're doing Cherry Street. So you have to make a choice there. And of course, our coffee meetup on Thursday from 4 to 6 at Shredder's Lair. This is the end of my broadcast day. It's been a fantastic one. Make sure you tune in tomorrow, because we've got more live performances happening. So come on in and hang out with me from 10 to 12, like you do with me every Monday through Thursday from 10 a.m. till noon, right here on WUTC.org. All right, we're going to play some Of Montreal, but kicking off for the next two tracks, we've got some Nico Case, Halls of Sarah, and this one, Wreck. Have a great day, everybody. Thank you.

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1: 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Luther Massengill was hired as the morning radio announcer for WDEF when he was only 18 years old. It was a position he held for 74 years, the longest of any TV or radio broadcaster in the entire country. 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Luther Massengill was inducted into the National Radio Hall of Fame in 2012, 2 years before his death at age 92. 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

David Byrne with Like Humans Do from his 2001 record, Look Into the Eyeball, which sounds kind of threatening even. I don't know if I love the title of that album, but I do love David Byrne. And you know what else I love is local public radio, listening to music with my friends, and this local public radio community. That is what I do love. And I'm very excited to be joining you folks today. My name is Clark Gibson. I'm hanging out here while Haley Solomon is away, but she will be back. In the meantime, I'll be the captain. I'll be spinning the tunes and hanging out with you folks. And I have some exciting news on a personal front. One of my favorite musicians of all time, Greg Allman, they are showing a documentary. It's a Rolling Stone-produced documentary. And they only did it in select screens, I think like 100 screens in the U.S. And luckily enough, the AMC 18 in East Ridge was one of those. And I'm going to go see that tonight, and I'm very, very excited. So we're going to get this started with three in a row from the Allman Brothers. I'll check back in with you folks after that, and then three in a row from Greg Allman solo. And then we'll get into some newer releases and things like that, because I know you guys like the newer releases, the music discovery. A lot of you have probably heard these songs that I'm about to play, but that doesn't mean they're not good. So here's the Allman Brothers Band right off of their very first album from 1969. Here's Dreams right here on WUTC.

Oh, yeah. That's the Allman Brothers right there with Come and Go Blues from Brothers and Sisters. That saying right here where I'm looking at it, that must have been a re-release from 2013. I think that originally came out in 73, 72, something like that. Preceding that, you heard the Allman Brothers, once again, obviously, with Melissa. That's coming off of 1972's Eat a Peach. I'm wearing my Eat a Peach t-shirt. I'm so excited. I'm being a fanboy today. And then you heard Dreams off of their debut album from 1969. Let's do these three in a row from Greg Allman, and then I promise I'll do some brand new releases, or some newer releases, and get you a little bit more diversity going on in here and some different stuff. But for now, we're sticking with this groovy, funky Southern rock that the Allmans gave us. So here's three in a row from Greg Allman's 1973 solo album, Laid Back. Also, fun little factoid for those of you that tune in every day. I played Nico's version of this song yesterday, written by Jackson Brown. But here's Greg Allman's version, my very favorite, right here on WUTC 88.1.

Greg Allman with Multicolored Lady from 1973's Laid Back. You also heard his solo version of Midnight Rider and These Days. And that concludes our Allman segment, which took up most of the first bit of the show, weirdly enough. But we're going to get into some newer releases. But I should let you know that support comes from AEG Presents, presenting Nico Case and her Neon Gray Midnight Green Tour, with special guest Destroyer doing a solo set. That's Friday, November 6th at 8 p.m. at The Signal. WUTC is currently doing a giveaway, and you can enter in that ticket giveaway link by going to the link in our Instagram bio at WUTC_88.1 or online at WUTC.org/tickets, where you can also sign up for our upcoming ticket giveaway newsletter, so you can stay informed with all of our upcoming ticket events and giveaways. So don't say I didn't warn you. Get in there. Get those tickets. Really, you got to do nothing but put in your name and an email address. It's a complete giveaway. It's not like a sweepstakes situation. So take you about 2 minutes at the most, I would say. And you could be the one going. It should be fun. We still got some time to plan between now and then, too. So if you want to get off or get a babysitter or whatever you got to do, you got plenty of time between now and November, but it will come sooner than later. You know how that goes. Anywho, with all that said, let's get into a newer release from April of 26. I played a couple of songs off this album yesterday, but I wanted to share a few more. This is actually a solo performer that bills it as White Fence. All coming off that brand new record, Orange, right here on WUTC.

0: one thing's for sure in that graveyard. I'm gonna have the shiniest pair of shoes.
1: The White Stripes with 300 Mile Per Hour Torrential Outpour Blues, coming from 2007's Icky Thump. That was actually their last studio record together. And man, I really, really enjoyed the White Stripes and Jack White's solo work as well. And one of the only things that I've found to do that I enjoy in Nashville is going to Third Man Records, which is the label that he owns. I guess it's really just kind of a gift shop for that record label, which, you know, it's all right. But there is a room where you can go in and plug into, they have just kind of like a toy guitar there. And it's plugged into kind of like what Jack White has on his guitar pedal board. And you really don't even know how, like, have to know how to play to sound like you're playing guitar in that particular song, because it's just real distorted and just blows out the headphones. And I really like that song because it's so calm and such good singer-songwriter kind of stuff. And then just like the most disgusting guitar tone you've ever heard in your life. And it gets so rocking out of nowhere. Preceding that, you heard three in a row from White Fence off of 2026's Orange. You heard So Beautiful, Reflection in a Shop Window on Polk, and Evaporating Love. And I really like that record. I don't know much anything else really by White Fence, but they have been releasing albums for quite some time now. It looks like the first one was in 2010, so that's 16 years. Pretty crazy to think about. Coming up next, we're going to kind of bring it back down after hearing that White Stripe song that was just kind of explosive. This is a band called Peel Dream Magazine, and I've probably told this story a bunch of times on air. I don't know if I have on this particular show, but I went to see Soccer Mommy in Asheville. That was, I think, the first concert I could go to post-COVID, and I was really, really excited. I was really into Soccer Mommy at the time, which I still like her work. It's good. But this was the band that was opening, and I had never heard of them before, and they absolutely stole the show for me, and I became a huge, huge fan of this band. You're going to hear two in a row off of their 2020 album, Agitprop Alterna, but then the last one you'll hear is coming off of their latest record from 2025, Taurus, and I hope you guys enjoy these as much as I do. You're tuned in to WUTC 88.1.

Peel Dream Magazine with Believer. That's coming off of 2025's Taurus. Preceding that was Two in a Row off of Agate Prop Alterna. You heard Pill and Up and Up. And that's a band from Los Angeles. And man, I'm telling you, their live show was just so dreamy feeling. I mean, as you could imagine from the way that music sounds, there's them playing it live. And I remember there being just this big fan that was kind of like blowing cool air on me. And it was just like, I don't know. They talk about an up and up at the beginning, just like kind of feeling like you're floating and stuff. And it's like, that is exactly what their music makes me feel like in the best way possible. I really, really enjoy that band and hope you guys did too. Also, support comes from AEG Presents, presenting Nico Case and her Neon Gray Midnight Green Tour with special guest Destroyer doing a solo set. That's Friday, November 6th at 8 p.m. at The Signal. We are currently doing a giveaway, and you can enter in that ticket giveaway at the link in our Instagram bio at WUTC_88.1 or online at WUTC.org/tickets. Where you can also sign up for our upcoming ticket giveaway newsletter so you can stay informed with all of our upcoming ticket events and giveaways. And I would highly recommend it. There are so many cool shows just since I've been working here in the past two or so years. There have been so many cool shows that our audience and listeners and supporters have gotten to go to for completely free. And I think that's so much fun. I'm really glad we get to do that. What a great way to spend a Friday over there at The Signal, man. That would be so good. Coming up next, we're going to get into some more kind of just relaxed, chill vibes. This is all instrumental. The first two, that you will hear is coming off of Elastic Rock from 1970. The band's name is Nucleus. And then you'll also hear from Skyway Man, off of 2020's Greetings from Marquette. You are tuned in to WUTC 88.1 here in Chattanooga in the Tennessee Valley, serving 35 counties all across this beautiful region that we all call home. Thank you guys so much for tuning in. I'll talk to you in just a few.

Skyway Man with Driving to Milwaukee. And I'm really glad that it just so worked out that that song played after the Crude Blues Part 2. I kind of forgot that the second Nucleus song you heard did get very, very chaotic. But for those of you that like jazz and experimental kind of stuff, then you were probably following along just fine. That Skyway Man from 2020, I realized, is off of a soundtrack. It looks like Skyway Man did the entire soundtrack to Joe Pera Talks With You Season 2. I'm not very familiar with that show. It seems quite interesting. I'll probably have to look that up.

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1: From 1972. I mean, this stuff is right up my alley, and for some reason, it's been hiding from me for all my life until very recently, but now I cannot get enough of this band. So you're going to hear three in a row from them, and maybe some Brent Cobb before we have another break here and hang out for a second. Until then, hope you guys enjoy this, and see you in a second.

Keep 'em on They Toes by Mr. Brent Cobb, coming off of the 2020 album of the same name. And boy, oh boy, do I love that record. Brent Cobb actually just released a brand new album. That was, let's see, on June 5th of this year. It is titled Live a Song, Write a Memory, Volume 1. It's just him and an acoustic guitar in that record, which is pretty funny because his most recent one before that was titled Ain't Rocked in a While, and he teamed up, well, or just put a band together called The Fixins, and he kind of, you know, transitioned more into like pure rock and roll music, and then his follow-up just a year later is the most like laid-back acoustic thing that you've ever heard. And then it looks like two of the tracks out of that album are just spoken word, him just telling stories, and then there's songs to kind of go with those stories, which I thought was a really, really great idea. I haven't listened to all of it yet, but maybe I'll share some of those with you once I get in there. And he's actually first cousins with Dave Cobb, who is honestly maybe one of my favorite producers. He is kind of the grandfather or you know, whatever you want to call it, the pioneer of this resurgence in the late 2010s of what I like to call cool country, Brent Cobb being one of those artists. Dave Cobb has produced Chris Cornell, George Jones, Shooter Jennings, everything Shooter Jennings has ever done, Jamie Johnson, Jason Isbell, Sturgill Simpson, Chris Stapleton. I mean, think about like the cool country that I enjoy. He's pretty much responsible for all of that. And more recently, he's produced Greta Van Fleet, which is just a pure rock band, and the Red Clay Strays, which people really, really enjoy. They're having a huge moment right now. So yeah, that's Brent and Dave are cousins, and they together just make some of my favorite music that's come out in the past 10 or so years. Brent Cobb's on tour right now. He looks like the first time he's anywhere kind of near us is in late October. He'll be in Nashville on October 22nd and 23rd at the Bridgestone Arena. Then he'll be playing the Food City Center in Knoxville, Tennessee on October 28th, as well as the State Farm Arena in Atlanta on November 13th. Oh, and in between that, Birmingham on October 3rd, on Halloween. That'd be fun, which is just another reason Chattanooga is such a cool community. If it's not coming here, chances are it's going to be in one of the many cities that are in a two-hour radius of us. So that's where Brent Cobb will be, looks like, in October and November. So I might have to – I haven't seen him play live yet, so I might have to step out and go to one of those. Looks like we have time for a few more songs here. We got about 17 minutes left before we get to Scenic Roots with Ray Bassett. I want to mention, I don't think I've talked about it at all today, but I'll remind you again tomorrow. We do have a coffee meetup from 4 to 6 at Shredder's Lair on Brainerd Road. Should be a really, really good time, and I hope to see everyone there. Anybody that's listening right now, please come. That'd be great. I'd love to meet you if I haven't already and get to hang out a little bit. It should be a good time. And then Saturday, we're having a benefit concert that starts at 7 p.m. Of course, you can come a little earlier if you want to. I'll be there at 5:30 hanging out. Cherry Street Tavern is all ages until 9, so you will get to see Lou Card as well as the Banshees. And then I don't think the late night DJ set will start while it's still all ages, but you can stick around and hang out as long as you want to. We'll have the Flavorless crew coming in and doing a late night DJ set. I'll be there from 5:30 till close to closing time probably. So please stop by, hang out. It's $10 at the door. Every red cent of that admission price will go directly to supporting this station that you love, and so do I. So it'll be a good cause. It'll be a good time, and I hope to see you guys there. Again, I'll remind you about that again tomorrow if you haven't heard about it already. But yeah, we got some stuff going on this week. Should be fun. Coming up next, this is Tame Impala, who has a lot more recent stuff. I haven't really kept up with it a whole lot. I will say I was in a
record store in Ellijay, Georgia, which is a really cool little town, the day that his newest record came out, and it felt really cool to be in a record store and hear a record for the first time. If you're from my generation, that doesn't happen very often, and it just felt like kind of a blast from the past, which was really cool. But we're kicking it back to 2012. This is coming off Lonerism. This is probably my favorite song in Tame Impala's entire category. This is Mind Mischief right here on WUTC.

Alan Toussaint with Out of the City and Into the Country Life. That's coming off of 1972's Life, Love, and Faith. Preceding that, you heard from the Beatles. That was a little bit more Australian probably than Liverpool, but I'll work on it and get back with you. It's coming off of Revolver from 1966. We threw it a little back there. And then, of course, I was not willing to play the most current or our newest version of Tame Impala, so I threw it all the way back to 2012 for Mind Mischief. That's coming off of Lonerism. Tame Impala is going to be coming nearer and dearer to us very soon. That's July 9th and July 11th, or excuse me, July 11th and July 12th at the State Farm Arena in Atlanta. He's going to have Dijo? That's the guy from Stranger Things. And that should be pretty cool. I actually really enjoy his music. And then it looks like he's coming to Nashville August 4th and August 5th at Bridgestone Arena. So if you hadn't seen Tame Impala, there's your chance this summer, coming really close to us. We're running out of time very quickly. I want to play you out with some more Alan Toussaint. I just wanted to say thank you for listening. Join us at the Coffee Meetup Shredder's Lair, 4 to 6. That's tomorrow. And then the Benefit Show, 7 o'clock, Cherry Street Tavern this Saturday. Hope to see you folks there. And otherwise, yeah, we'll see you tomorrow. Let's do it again tomorrow. Same time, same place. Here's some more Alan Toussaint.

0: please join us for our summer benefit concert, Saturday, June 20th at Cherry Street Tavern. Local musician Lou Card is opening the night with the Banshees to follow. Stick around for a late night DJ set by Flavorless. The show starts at 7 p.m. and is all ages until 9. Admission is $10 at the door, with 100% of the proceeds going directly to support WUTC. Saturday, June 20th at Cherry Street Tavern.
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1: Live from NPR News, I'm Lakshmi Singh. At the G7 summit in France, senior Trump administration officials have unanimously read to reporters the entire war-ending memorandum of understanding the U.S. says it has with Iran. According to the framework, both sides agree to permanently stop military operations on all fronts and take measures to reopen the Strait of Hormuz. The officials say the U.S. agrees to lift its sanctions once a final deal is in place and both sides figure out what to do about Iran's stockpile of enriched uranium. They've got at least 60 days to negotiate a final agreement. Monitoring President Trump's remarks at the G7's conclusion, NPR's Greg Myrie says the president also addressed Iran regime change.
2: Trump said, as I wrote down here in my notes, he said, "I didn't do this for regime change, but I think this is regime change. The first group of people were killed. The second group of people was killed. So we have a third group." So he, as he's been throughout, as he's been very fuzzy on this point, whether he wants regime change, whether there has been regime change.
1: NPR's Greg Myrie reporting. Faced with the highest inflation in more than 3 years, the Federal Reserve held its benchmark interest rates steady this afternoon. NPR's Scott Horsley reports policymakers hinted their next move could be a rate hike.
3: President Trump is hoping that the new Fed chairman will oversee lower interest rates, but with a wartime spike in energy prices pushing inflation in the wrong direction, lower rates will have to wait. Updated forecasts from Fed policymakers show they no longer expect to cut their benchmark rate by a quarter percentage point this year, as they did in March. Instead, the average committee member is now projecting a quarter point rate increase. Consumer prices in May were up 4.2% from a year ago. That's the biggest annual increase since 2023. While gas prices have come down in recent weeks, they're still about a dollar a gallon higher than when the U.S. launched its war with Iran. Scott Horsley, NPR News, Washington.
1: The U.S. Department of Education says it is offloading one of its signature responsibilities to another federal agency. NPR's Corey Turner says protecting students' civil rights will gradually become the job of the Justice Department.
4: The Education Department's Office for Civil Rights, known as OCR, investigates discrimination in schools. On Tuesday, the Trump administration announced a partnership to move that work to the Department of Justice. OCR has been a prime target of efforts to dismantle the Education Department. Hundreds of attorneys there have been fired, then many were unfired but paid not to do their work, before finally returning to work as families' civil rights complaints mounted. Ken Marcus, who ran OCR during Trump's first term, said, quote, "If done right, this change could mark a critical step forward for students." But Catherine Lehman, who ran OCR under Presidents Obama and Biden, called the move a terrible idea. Corey Turner, NPR News.
1: This is NPR. The man who admits to being the Gilgo Beach serial killer has been sentenced to life in prison without parole. Today, Rex Huerman appeared in court. He said little, as family members of his victims were in court and given a chance to address him directly. Huerman was arrested in 2023. He pleaded guilty in April of strangling 8 sex workers to death and dumping their remains across Long Island. As the judge handed down the sentence, he told Huerman he was disgusting and a coward. The defendant's ex-wife and 2 grown children were not in attendance. Health Secretary Robert F. Kennedy Jr. today refused to allow one of the passengers from the cruise ship hit by a deadly hantavirus outbreak to finish her quarantine at home. NPR's Rob Stein has details.
5: Angela Perryman is the only passenger still being held against their will at a federally funded quarantine unit in Nebraska. Every other passenger who wanted to leave has been allowed to finish their 42-day quarantine at home. But Perryman is being confined under a mandatory federal quarantine order because the state of Florida is refusing a federal demand that a guard be posted outside her home 24/7. Florida and many independent public health experts say a guard is unnecessary, and an internal CDC review agreed. But Kennedy says he disagrees, so Perryman will continue being held. Rob Stein, NPR News.
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7: This is Scenic Roots. I'm Ray Bassett. Thanks for joining us. The project to revitalize Chattanooga's downtown riverfront parks near Ross's Landing has launched a public fundraising campaign. Riverfront Parks Next is the name of the campaign, recently announced at the 40th anniversary of River City Company, the downtown economic development nonprofit. Emily Mack is president and CEO of River City Company. Emily, thanks for joining us.
8: Thank you so much, Ray. It's a pleasure to join you.
7: Glad to have you here. Tell us more about Riverfront Parks Next.
8: Riverfront Parks Next is an exciting project that River City Company is leading in partnership with the City of Chattanooga and Hamilton County. And the project is a big refresh of Chattanooga's iconic 21st century waterfront.
7: And this comes as River City Company is celebrating its 40th anniversary.
8: Yes. So we very recently just celebrated 40 years of River City Company. River City Company was founded in 1986, specifically to reinvest in, revitalize, and redevelop Chattanooga. And so that is what we have been doing for four decades. Riverfront Parks Next is an incredible project that we are leading, again, for the City of Chattanooga and Hamilton County. And it's really an opportunity to refresh that community asset for Chattanoogans.
7: And what that's going to look like has been out there for a while now.
8: Yeah. So we actually started on the riverfront. Gosh, it really goes back to 2020, early 2020, when we embarked on the One Riverfront Plan. And that was a very community-driven plan focused on the riverfront district. So that entire area of downtown really took the opportunity to listen to Chattanoogans about what they liked and what they did not like about the riverfront district. And we heard loud and clear from our Chattanooga community that the riverfront works for those large signature events, but it's really lacking that daily and local use. That actually led to the Riverfront Parks Next plan. So we began that in 2023. Again, we started with just listening to Chattanoogans about if that park was refreshed, what would they want to see and do and experience? And so once again, we heard from our residents all the things that they like, but also things that they don't like, as well as aspirational desires. And so I can honestly say it's really Chattanoogans who have shaped that design and that plan for the past 3 years.
7: And remind us of a few highlights of this plan.
8: Yeah. So the refreshed parks will add a lot of features and amenities and experiences that our Chattanooga residents articulated. So everything from shade, lots of trees and plantings, comfortable seating, flexible seating. So tables and chairs and loungers, just great places to throw out a picnic blanket, as well as food and beverage. So two new restaurants, as well as other areas for local vendors and kiosks and carts, again, for food and beverage, to two new play and recreation spaces. So a new iconic signature play structure, as well as sports courts under the Ojati Bridge. And then there's the pier itself is getting a big refresh. There'll be a new dock that will be built. It's about 5,800 square feet. That is just a great area for folks to walk out on the water, sit on the water, read, relax, be with family and friends. And then there's picnic nooks and fishing piers, as well as public art and lots of opportunity for programming and activation.
7: Now, this project has received some funding from the state of Tennessee, mm-hmm. but that's just a piece of all the funding that's needed to bring this plan to life.
8: Yeah. So in true Chattanooga fashion, Riverfront Parks Next is a public-private partnership. So on the public side of things, we're so grateful that the state of Tennessee has invested $15 million, which is an incredible contribution. And the city of Chattanooga and Hamilton County are also each contributing $5 million. So on the public side, there is $25 million. On the private side, this is where River City Company comes into play. So we are also raising $25 million. And so part of it is for the project itself to get it over the finish line. And then we are also establishing a dedicated maintenance fund to ensure that the park is maintained and programmed to a very high quality.
7: And talk more about the people who are taking the lead on that fundraising.
8: Yeah. So we're so grateful that we have an incredible capital campaign leadership committee. Our campaign chair is Ward Davenport. We are so grateful for his fantastic leadership. In addition, Senator Corker has stepped up and he is our legacy chair, and he is once again championing this incredible park that he helped boldly transform over 20 years ago.
7: When he was mayor.
8: Yes, when he was mayor of Chattanooga. And then both Mayor Kelly and Mayor Womp have locked arms, and they are serving as our honorary chairs. And so we're incredibly grateful for their tremendous leadership on this project.
7: What's next in the weeks and months ahead?
8: So on the construction side of things, we are almost done with construction documents. We will wrap those up in July, and we've actually already started on the permitting side of things. From July to October, there's a lot of behind the scenes work. And so that is bidding, procurement, finishing up all the permitting. And then we will put the first shovel in the ground and begin construction right after Head of the Hooch wraps up this year. So that is in early November. And it's about an 18-month construction project. So we should be substantially complete by second quarter of 2028. Also, in the coming months, we will continue with our capital campaign. We have already, through the quiet phase of the campaign, raised over 50% of those funds that are needed. We are continuing to meet with prospective donors and making those asks from our Chattanooga community. So that will also continue over the coming months.
7: As construction moves forward, what should people know about events that usually take place down there that might have to pivot?
8: We have been working with all of the event organizers. So anybody who produces events down at the riverfront, they actually have been engaged in the design process. And then we continue to meet with them usually every 2 to 3 months, and we'll continue to do so. So those events that we love and that are held on the South Shore, those event organizers are determining where they would like to go in 2027. So we can still have those beloved signature events
7: down there somewhere, but just not where they might usually be because of the construction.
8: Yeah, we want to support them wherever they choose to temporarily go for 2027 in a place that best suits them. So that could be Coolidge, it could be Renaissance, it could be the Tennessee River Park, it could be Miller Park. So they're determining where they would like to go in 2027. And River City Company, the city and the county, are there to support them and make that happen in 2027. And then when the parks reopen in the spring of 2028, we will welcome them back all to the Riverfront Park on the South Shore and, of course, share with them and teach them all the bells and whistles that are also being incorporated to help support their events.
7: If people want to brush up on the plan, if people want to show their support for this campaign, for Riverfront Parks Next, where can they go online?
8: We have a dedicated website, which is riverfrontparksca.com, and all the information is right there at your fingertips.
7: All right. Emily, thanks so much.
8: Thanks so much, Ray.
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7: This is Scenic Routes. I'm Ray Bassett. This year, we launched an ongoing conversation series on parks and people here in Chattanooga and Hamilton County. The Parkside Podcast is a collaboration with and led by Civic Partners. Brian Smith is with the City of Chattanooga's Parks and Outdoors. Karen Shostak is with Hamilton County's Department of Parks and Recreation. On this episode of Scenic Routes, here's our latest conversation.
10: And welcome to Parkside, where we explore people, places, and partnerships that make Hamilton County and the City of Chattanooga such a special place to live, work, and play.
8: From parks and public spaces to the projects shaping our future, this is where those stories come together.
10: And we are proud to partner with WUTC and Scenic Routes with the support of Ray Bassett, who helps bring these conversations to life. How's it going, Ray?
7: Going great, Brian and Karen, and I am delighted to welcome our guests today.
8: Arts are very much a part of the quality of life we share in the region and in our city and county parks. You will see art all along the Riverwalk, to plenty of murals, and let's not forget the amount of performing arts for our communities to enjoy.
10: And some of those that are behind that are joining us here today. I tell you, the guests just continue to get better and better with every single podcast that we do. Joining us today, we do have Carmen Elliott, as well as Monica Kinsey with the City of Chattanooga's Arts, Culture, and Creative Economy Division. Of course, this even goes beyond the city. We're blessed to have the large amount of public art partnerships and programs and the events that are all across the city, all across the county, and resonate all across the region. So welcome, ladies. Appreciate y'all joining us here today.
11: Thanks for having us.
12: Thank you.
10: We're going to jump right into it here because, Monica, let's start with that big picture here. For those unfamiliar with this division, what is the core mission of ACE, as we like to call it, Chattanooga's Arts, Culture, and Creative Economy, and why are public parks a central canvas for y'all's work?
13: Well, the Office of Arts, Culture, and Creative Economy was implemented by Mayor Kelly's administration in 2022 in his first term, and it exists to strengthen Chattanooga's economy, identity, and quality of life through strategic investment in the creative sector. The arts are not ornamental, they are civic infrastructure, and the ACE office works to support economic development, tourism, workforce attraction and retention, neighborhood identity, public space activation, and community connection, all in our public spaces.
10: That's awesome. And Carmen, what's your take on the division?
11: I totally agree with everything Monica just said. I just really wanted to add a piece about the parks specifically and how they play into the work that we do. Because parks are one of the most democratic public spaces that we have, right? So everyone may not walk into a gallery space or go to the theater and all those things. Well, you'll go to a park. Parks feel accessible to everybody. Mm-hmm. And one of the first things that Mayor Kelly told me when I asked him what did he want this office to be about, he said accessibility. Mm-hmm. And that meant in every way that you can think about it, whether it be economic, whether it be geographical, mm-hmm. everything doesn't need to be necessarily downtown. We have all mm-hmm. these great parks all throughout our city that we can activate in wonderful ways, and arts and culture is one of the ways that we do that. So that's how the parks tie into the work that we do and all the outdoor spaces do.
8: Yeah, it sounds like you're just creating these welcoming spaces that happen to be filled with art and culture. So that's super impressive and very exciting that a city would have this kind of initiative to begin with. And so from our perspective at the Hamilton County Parks, we usually view green spaces through the lens of conservation and programming. And of course, Hamilton County has moved more towards the animation here recently in the last few years. When your team looks at parks, how do you see it differently through that creative expression?
11: I don't think we necessarily see it differently. Yeah. It doesn't really have to be an either or. Recreation, conservation, and creative expression

0: Christian can all exist together and strengthen one another. We already have examples of that. So you think about Main Terrain, which is not just a piece of public artwork, but it's also an interactive art and fitness park, right? Mm-hmm. And then we also have things like in Coolidge Park with our partnership with Playcore and Harmony Notes, where it's a test site for one of their latest kind of play creations where people can come and play. So it's this interactive space that is really cool and fun. I don't know how cool it is for Brian to hear the kids always banging outside of his.
1: It's like, what are those bells ringing? But, you know,
0: exactly.
1: It's music to the parks.
0: Exactly. And then you have things like the Scramble, which is right over by the bridge that is about to open again soon. Woohoo! But the Scramble is more than a piece of public artwork. It is also part of our infrastructure, literally. It is a water filtration system. So it doesn't have to be an either or when it comes to arts and culture. It is part, like Monica said earlier, arts we consider part of our infrastructure. It's not ornamental. It is part of our infrastructure.
2: And I think that's great. It sounds like you guys are organically connecting, making it like part of the way of life, truly, and not just for the visual. It's not just curb appeal, right? This is like a true part of integrated within the parks.
0: Exactly.
1: Yeah, and I think I'll touch on one other thing, too. You talk about an active park and talk about the Riverwalk, and that's something, of course, we joint own and maintain with the county, though. But you started the Chickamauga Dam, and you got the artwork that's identifying the mileage.
0: Right. The mile markers are all identified. Like, your full miles are identified by the 3D pieces that are by, oh, gosh, I just went blank, but by local artists. And then your half mile markers are in the ground. And those are also artistic interpretations to mark those milestones as you're going along. And as you mentioned, we do have a shared budget. So our budget is shared with county and city. It's not just city or county. We get funding from both in order to make sure the public art pieces are maintained and go up and are lovely for everyone to enjoy.
2: And I'm notorious for injecting my opinions on things. It's fine because I can. But I will say that because you're into those kinds of details, into those mile markers, half mile markers, it does, in my opinion, level up a city. It's the polish and the details, the devil's in the details. So it sounds like you're proving that with what you're working on.
3: It's an elevated experience.
0: Exactly.
3: You know? Some folks are not aware how the arts are informing their daily lives.
4: When people hear creative economy, they might see public art as a luxury rather than a necessity. How do outdoor installations and performances actually drive tangible economic growth and job creation for our city?
0: The creative economy is real economy, right?
3: The AEP report was $191 million,
0: which
3: impact
0: is more than sports.
3: Over 3,000 jobs.
0: Yeah, and over 3,000 jobs for our city. So it's definitely a real economy, and it shows that, because a lot of people just think of the creatives themselves, but you don't think about all the industries that help to support those creatives. So when we have a 3D piece that goes up, which is a statue, then we're also working with fabricators and welders and concrete companies, and so there's so, and engineers. So there are so many industries that are touched by this creative economy. So I want people to think outside of just, oh, it's just an artist getting paid to sing or to paint something pretty. No, they are also taking those funds that they get from the work that they're doing and reinvesting them right back into the city that we all live, work, and play in.
3: And I'd like to just add that art is business.
0: Very much so.
3: It's very much business. And so it is not a luxury. It is business, but it is also, we are fortunate to have as much art as we do and creators in our city.
0: And I want to add one other thing. Think about it. When VW decided to come to Chattanooga and they made the announcement, where did they make that announcement at? It was at the Hunter Museum, because that was the deciding factor for them to come to Chattanooga. So again, arts are business. The creative economy is a real economy, and we need people to understand that and to pay our artists fairly.
3: Correct.
1: So we do talk about the public art here too, but also with our creative economy and the economic boom here between the music. I mean, some of the bluegrass festivals and some of the big things that have come to Chattanooga. We've got Now Music out of Hamilton County and Chester Frost. I mean, that's big business here too, and we're glad to have that here in Chattanooga, right?
3: It is. It is indeed. We have a wealth of talent in our musical performances here, and we also create opportunities for our music performances by hosting like Noon Tunes in Miller Park during September. We do Fireside out at Greenway Farms. We try to touch on different districts and different neighborhoods. We do have 84 parks and over 134 miles of Greenway that we like to activate, not only to see people out there using it, but also enjoying the art along the way. So yeah, I mean, the musicians, we have a busking program to which Carmen will speak on, Amplify Chat Asphalt Sages.
2: The economic footprint definitely crosses city and county lines. I've been to a few of the Chattanooga Music Council meetings, which I find fascinating. And I know that there's some potential there for it to turn into what some other cities are implementing when it comes to music offices. So tell us a little bit about what it's already accomplished and what's on the horizon for the Chattanooga Music Council. The meetings I've been in, a lot of smart people are in that room.
0: Yeah.
2: And so it's ultra uber creative space when those folks come together.
0: It is. And so Karen's referring to our Chattanooga Music Council, which is a group of not just musicians, but it's also everyone in that music

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1: For example, we had someone, one of the music council members, we always allow at the end of the meeting for everyone to share what they have going on, what do they want to connect on, and one of them brought up hip-hop cha. Mm-hmm. And as he was talking about it, there was a venue owner in the room and instantly said, hey, we need to talk, we need to have a conversation. And so they've had that conversation, so now we have a collaboration happening there, right? Mm-hmm. That would not have happened outside of that room, because those two people more than likely would not have met. So for me, that's the biggest asset when we're talking about Chattanooga Music Council. But we're also bringing great resources. We just had RIAA here to talk about AI and how it's going to impact the industry. It was an amazing talk, a lot of very informative, a lot of interaction.
2: It was a really good talk.
1: But I think it gave them some thoughts behind how do I protect my intellectual property, mm-hmm. and what can I do to advocate. So it was a great meeting to speak to advocating for yourself, advocating for fellow creatives, but also what is the industry doing from a government and a federal level to try and fight back against the theft that is happening through mm-hmm. these kind of AI creations.
2: And is that what's in the horizon for the Chattanooga Music Council, is to continue to support musicians from a business, like we talked about music, just like art?
3: From an industry level.
2: Yes. And so that's super exciting to hear. And so are there plans for some resources outside of, because you guys are the city, you have, they're asking
4: have
2: you
4: work.
2: For, yeah, yeah.
4: What do we have?
2: Yeah, you guys have, well, yeah, I know you got parking. You can talk about parking.
3: So, more regarding like their load-in issues for their bands,
2: right,
3: making sure that they have actual parking and how we can help them on
2: which
3: that.
2: Which people take definitely for granted that an artist needs to unload some gear and that shouldn't be a mile away. So
3: correct.
2: I totally respect
3: that. We also talk about policy change, like for busking, working on the busking ordinance. So we're looking at the different ways, but we do support artists and we do have some resources. We have stages. We put on, like again, opportunities for performances that we always bring out. We have an artist roster as well. And so we talk about the ways of the industry and how they are used differently. So for instance, Carmen has been working diligently on this film permit, mm-hmm. and there's also tie-ins to the music industry for that as well, for soundtracks. Sure. But to her point, just getting the community to talk and share with each other and to collaborate is huge, because there has been silos, mm-hmm. and they've felt
2: without
3: not being supported.
2: Without somebody throwing a shoe, right?
3: Correct. Yeah. And they're having great conversations, mm-hmm. and experience it together, and it's been a great turnout.
2: That's great. Mm-hmm. That's great news.
5: All right, so I'm going to kind of switch gears because, Carmen, you mentioned earlier about maintenance, and mm-hmm. we love the new stuff. Love it, and it's great, and we got to continue to do that. But we've got, a couple hundred pieces all across
2: close
5: the city.
2: To 200.
5: And, we have to maintain those, and mm-hmm. we do a great job doing that. But you mentioned we share that with the county, but how does that look? Because I know these things are outside.
2: Yeah.
5: They get weathered, and people are want to continue to see these in their respectable and beautiful ways.
1: So first, shout out to Austin Center, who is our public art maintenance person. He is amazing. He's an artist also, but he came into the role about 3 years ago. And at that point, the collection as a whole had been neglected for around 16 years. So it had minor kind of maintenance, but not like a real assessment of the pieces and figuring out, okay, what do we attack and how and when to get everything back up to par. And so he's done an amazing job at that. But a lot of people just don't think about that. Yes, you have these pieces, but we also need to think through maintaining them throughout the year. So now for new pieces, we think through the materials that are being used. Austin is part of that conversation, so we can make sure that not only are we keeping this beautiful for a long time, but we're also not creating a problem sooner than we need to.
2: Sure.
1: So it's like instead of using wood A, we're going to use wood B, or this type of paint, we'll use this type or that type of paint, those types of things. But it is one of the most important parts of the work that the Public Art Chattanooga does, but it's most least visible. So a lot of people don't realize it's happening. And we also use a lot of local contractors and a lot of local artists to mm-hmm. do that work. And I don't think people understand that either. So like maintenance is not just us going and doing some power washing, which shout out to our park maintenance and public works departments who help us a lot with, a lot with our maintenance. But it's also having to do a whole new, like take it all the way down to the nuts and bolts and repaint and re-weld and change out the pads. So it's a lot to it that requires a lot of hands, and Austin does an amazing job balancing all of it.
2: Which is part of that polish and those details that we mm-hmm. talked about just a second ago, because it doesn't just stop with the ribbon cutting.
1: Exactly.
2: Or,
1: exactly.

0: You know, and I'm going to ask about the diversity in our community. What's the process for identifying what pieces go into what parks and places and spaces that are relevant? That's part one. And part two, I want to ask, like we said, it doesn't stop with the ribbon cutting. It also, the maintenance and the polish and the relevancy continue. But then how do we tell the story of the artwork? So I asked a lot in one question, and so I'm sorry, but I want to know all
1: these. A bite at a time. So we'll start with the first part. So that's actually your first question is one of my favorite questions because a lot of people don't understand the process. The first thing I always like to explain is we do not make that decision. No one in the Office of Arts, Culture, and Creative Economy decides who the artist is for public art pieces that happen in our city. It is a community engagement process that we go through for that. But how do we even get there? So in theory, we are supposed to get 2% of any above ground capital project, new capital project that happens in the city of Chattanooga. 2% is supposed to be designated to public art. So then we take that 2%. So let's say like with One West Side, okay, we have a bucket of money to work with. And then we do community engagement. So we work with public art strategists, or art strategists is what we call them, to go in the community and ask them, what is it that you want to see in your neighborhood? Because you have to live with this and you have to love it. And we want you to love it. And we want it to represent you and represent your community and your neighborhood. So we work with a public art strategist, which is often a creative themselves, to go into the neighborhood, have those conversations. So we'll have multiple meetings around that, multiple opportunities for the community to engage. And then we get community stakeholders. So there's often either, if it's like a neighborhood, then there's people who live in the neighborhood, business owners in the neighborhood, sometimes a city council person, a public art commission person will be on that committee to help actually select the artist and the artwork. So it is a community-led and driven process.
0: Which I think everybody in the community has taken that for granted, because it sounds like in order to get there, everyone got to be involved and have a voice in that process.
1: Yes, so that's very much so.
0: Amazing. And so the second part of that question is, once all that work is done, because I know that that's just 5 minutes, right? That's one meeting? No.
1: It's we not. Work at the speed
0: yeah.
1: of government.
0: Yeah, exactly. So I think that once you guys have gone through that very fair, first of all, in creative process, how do you then say, okay, now this is how we tell the story of this art piece? I say that because things have names on them. These monuments have names. And so, like we talked about the Fireman's Fountain outside of our county courthouse office and the story, that's generated a lot of interest, but also respect for the history of it. So how do you tell the story once an art piece is implemented?
1: So we don't tell the artists what to create. We don't tell the artists what to name the piece. We give them context. And the artist is also part of that community engagement. So they understand once the artist is hired, there's additional community engagement often that happens where they also have conversations with the community and meet with the community to get an understanding of what needs to happen in that space.
0: Right.
1: So we're not saying, okay, because you brought up the fireman, this is the easy one. So we're not saying, well, it's a fireman's fountain. It needs to be a fireman's fountain. We would just say, well, this is a tribute to firemen, and what do you come up with? And it might be a fountain, it might be a sculpture, it might be a mural. So there are multiple ways that that might come to fruition, but we don't say this is what it has to be and this is what it has to, for most parts. Now, there are some situations where if it's a building, then we know it's a mural.
0: Right.
1: But
0: sure.
1: I'm saying, but if it's just like a wide open situation, then we kind of leave it up to the artist. But even if it's a building and we know it's a mural, it's up to the artist to determine what does that mural look like. We don't say, we want a bird and three trees and we don't do that. It's up to the artist to totally create, and then they give it back to that committee, and the committee votes on the final design.
2: And we're currently going through that process with Westside.
1: Yes, we are. We are. It's going to be fun.
3: So I have to ask this in relation to the public art that's out there. Monica, you do deal with a lot of music, same with you, Karen, here, so you both might be able to answer this, but how do you decide those artists and decide in different areas that we're going to choose this band or choose that band, and especially on the local side?
2: So we do a call for artists in the same fashion, and then we have a ranking committee that goes through and ranks them, basically, and they have to be the right fit for the right event in the community, but we have a committee that ranks them.
0: Similar process. It's more internal on our side because the county is just now moving into this direction, and so we're excited to see where it takes us, and we're also pacing ourselves, mm-hmm. because as these things grow, we need to have our staff and our partnerships grow with it. So, yeah, the city's been actively promoting and producing and supporting music for a long time. Mm-hmm. And so in over many administrations. And so I'm excited to see that the venues are keeping up mm-hmm. with it. And there's quite a bit in the horizon for Chattanooga. I mean, if I was looking from the outside, I would just be amazed. And I know, because I've had conversations with folks about the, I wish I had that in my city. It's come up a lot. You know, we just met with some folks from Bristol, mm-hmm. along with River City, and their questions were more compliments than anything else. Yeah. I will say this. One of the things that came out of that meeting with Bristol, and it's Bristol, which is the country music capital of the country.
1: Home. Birthplace.
0: Yeah. Yes. And they asked, when do I think of Bristol? What do I think of? And I said, Gracing. Sorry. but I didn't know that it was the country music capital of the world. Yes. And one of the things that I took away from that meeting was Chattanooga does it in Hamilton County. We do a great job of telling our story. That was like a huge compliment. For example, they see things like the Franklin Roberts Future Ready School, which is bringing back trade schools to mm-hmm. the community. Everything from that to these art programs. And then, of course, what's in the horizon with potential venues, additional large scale venues. I think people are looking at Chattanooga and Hamilton County as, how do I get some of that?
2: Oh, yeah. Our city is very ripe right now for that. And then, you know, and I think, too, to be clear, is that we have artist rosters that we send out to folks when they're seeking music. But we are very intentional on booking different genres and mm-hmm. different communities, because Chattanooga is not one single genre, mm-hmm. you know. So we're very intentional of all the representation. And we also are intentional and have a city policy of paying artists fair wages. So that is something that we can't stress enough. And then we want to push out and any of our partners to do the same.
0: Mm-hmm. So. And I'm excited to hear you, obviously not just that you're doing that, but encouraging others to follow suit, because mm-hmm. that's how we will retain
1: yep.
0: that top quality, but also help support the emerging.
2: Correct.
0: You know what I mean? So there's just so much in what we're talking about right now.
3: So we're talking music, we're talking stages. Let's talk about some of the events that we have coming up here, because June is a big month. We're already mm-hmm. halfway through June here, and then following that's July. We've already talked about all the great things surrounding 250 with the county, the city, and beyond here. But one thing is that y'all just started here and unveiled is Amplify Chat. Those stages, how is that being used here in the city?
1: Yeah, so Amplify Chat is such an exciting project because it really reflects our belief that public space can also be creative space. Mm-hmm. So through this initiative, we're transforming areas through downtown into artistic stages and gathering spaces that support live performance, community activity, and creative expression. The stages themselves are artist design installations, which if you have not seen them yet, they are amazing. But they're also meant to be living, acting spaces for community use. So like you mentioned, the unveiling that we just had. So when we did that, we had dancers at one stage, we had musicians at other stages. We look for it to be just a true amazing gathering spot for people to be able to busk in all types of different creative mm-hmm. ways. Sometimes it will be things that are actually done and kind of facilitated through the city or through River City, who is also an amazing partner. And then sometimes we will encourage people just to utilize the space as a busking space, like, mm-hmm. you know, so we're really excited about that.
0: And be safe.
2: And they're beautiful murals. And we also want folks to organically use them,
1: yes.
2: right? Not just for our programming, but our River City's programming, but we want them to create their own programming yes. in these spaces and to be available.
4: And right on the heels of that, we have Culture on 4 on June 27th. Can you give our listeners a preview of what that event looks like and how it celebrates Chattanooga's cultural diversity?
1: Yes. So Culture on 4 is a conversation series we host in partnership with the Chattanooga Downtown Public Library. They have been an amazing partner for this program, but it gives people an opportunity to hear directly from creatives and cultural leaders and artists in a more personal and reflective setting. And on June 27th, we will have Grammy-nominated producer and musician Avery Johnson in conversation with our fantastic city employee, Eric Foster. So we're really, really excited about that. So he's going to talk about
0: Eric,
1: his.
0: Does anybody like Eric? I mean, I think everybody loves him.
3: I will send that, you know, we're going at E here a little bit, but I always call him and he's like, hey, Brian, what's up?
0: That was way too good of an impression.
1: It really was a good impression of E. But yeah, I'm just really excited because it gives Chattanooga a chance and Chattanooga's creative community to really interact with people who are at the top of their game, who have been in it for a while. We've had everything from makeup artists to poets, just a really, really kind of vast array of people who have agreed to do this series for us. So we're really blessed and thankful to have Avery come in for that June 27th event. And it is free and open to the public.
2: And that is part of our professional development for the creative sector, bringing in those different types of creatives. You've also had photography. It's been a wide array. All the different mediums.
1: Literally every medium.
4: And beyond events, you've also been driving major permanent infrastructure. A great example, which I've had the chance to see, is a new collaboration at the Lookout's new stadium at Erlanger Park, featuring those incredible entry gates by Tommy Bronx. I had a chance to speak with him right there by those gates. How did that partnership between the city, the Lookouts, and the Riverwalk all come together?
1: Well, the stadium is a major public corridor, you know, so it's not just a sports stadium. It is actually public infrastructure. Mm-hmm. So the city was naturally involved in that. The city made an investment in that. And so that's where the public art piece came in. That 2% that I talked about earlier was set aside for some sort of public art investment in the space. And Kate, another shout out, Kate Kearney, our amazing public art manager, said, well, what about the gates? And we were like, what about them? She was like, well, what about if they are the public art piece? And what's really great is when public art is brought in at the beginning of these projects, which Kate really pushes for that to happen, not, again, because art is not ornamental, it's infrastructure. So when it's brought in at the beginning, you can think that way. You can say, what about the gates before the gates are installed? So if the gates are already installed and you have to take them down, then that's a huge expense, right? But if you're brought in from the beginning, then you can say, well, let's look at a creative way that we can do these gates. So we were able to utilize some existing funds that were already happening that would have to take place anyway with the stadium being built. You have to have those gates, but also use it for the artistic piece. So it really just came together beautifully, and using local artist Tommy Bronx was just kind of the cherry on top.
2: And he worked with the local fabricators, I think Thoroughbred LLC as well. So it is a partnership with existing entities that are helping. They were already going to be building those gates, but why not, to her point, why not bring in the artists and make them even more special?
4: And all of that comes back to how this drives the economy.
1: It does.
4: How this creates business right here in Chattanooga in Hamilton County. Those laser-cut steel gates are stunning. They perfectly blend sports, art, and the Riverwalk. How does a high-profile project like Erlanger Park set a new standard for integrating public art into future developments across the region? We already had a bar, and this has raised it and then some.
1: I don't know if I would say it's a new standard as much so as I would say it's continuing the legacy, to your point. Public Art Chattanooga was born out of that 21st century waterfront plan. And two of the major pieces that came out of that, which is Luminous Light Mass, which is no longer up on the Riverwalk because of some structural issues. But Luminous Light Mass and The Passage. Luminous Light Mass has won awards. I mean, it was an award-winning piece that was on the riverfront. And The Passage continues to help tell the story of the indigenous people who were once here in a very beautiful way. It's a piece that a lot of people enjoy because they go and use the water and all that great stuff when the water is on. So I don't know if I would say it's setting a new standard, but it's continuing the bar that's already been set, which is extremely high.
2: I would just add, I echo her points exactly, but I think having those gates on that park, having 7,500 to 8,000 people walk through their gates daily is a very good way for more folks to have accessibility to the arts, but also the awareness of how the arts can be built into the infrastructure. They're going there for a ball game, but now they're walking through those gates and taking their pictures of those gates and really highlighting that. And that's just an added feature. And as Rich Mozingo stated, public art works. It makes things great.
0: Yeah. I mean, I think as citizens and residents, too, when you see that gates have turned into a public art piece, I say this a lot. Look where we live. You look around and you see the through line is that things are polished. There's concern and care about the details.
2: There's intention.
0: There's intention. Mm-hmm. And then we've talked about this in the last podcast, too, with Senator Corker and Mitch Patel, that art is an experience and experiences are what folks are following and they want to be a part of. I think people are recognizing, they don't know, I think in some cases, like you, to your point about it's part of the infrastructure, but they, I think from a non-artistic lens, it's like, oh, look how nice those gates are. It's so nice that they applied art to it at the same time.
1: And I want to just a quick shout out to Bob Corker.
2: Yes.
1: Because it's because of him that we have such an amazing public art collection.
2: Correct.
1: He invested that. He decided that initial investment was necessary. So that kind of kicked off Public Art Chattanooga. And of course, Mitch Patel and his amazing local art collection that is in the Edney.
0: I will tell you. I was with you on that. We were together on it. But I'll tell you this. I mean, I've known Mitch for many, many years. Mm-hmm. I worked with him and opened this third hotel, what seems like a lifetime ago, honestly. But I've watched his progress. And I can tell you, just from my observation, knowing him and his family, the Hiltons are business, mm-hmm. right? In my opinion, the Edwin was a personal art piece that it is an autograph or a signature mm-hmm. hotel, which means that there is not another one like that in the world, right? And that is unique to Chattanooga, unique to Hamilton County. I mean, he's a civil engineer by trade, mm-hmm. which my father was an engineer, but my dad was not the artistic lens that Mitch is. Plus, he's a developer. So it's really amazing to see that happen, which brings me to my next question, which is, we kind of touched on it a little bit, but if you guys had a magic wand and ruled the world, right? Which, let's just pretend
1: don't.
0: Yeah, exactly. I mean, what's the next 10 years look like when it comes to this arts and culture and the creative economy?
3: And then I'm going to add another part of that element. We have a lot of nature in our town, too. Yeah. So how do we incorporate even more nature into the art scene as well?
1: Mm-hmm. Chattanooga has an incredible natural landscape. We all know that. We get best outdoor, this and that all the time. Yeah. Shout out to Parks and Outdoors and Hamilton County Parks and all the great people who keep that vibe going. But the opportunity now is to continue building a cultural landscape mm-hmm. to complement that natural landscape. So I would love to see a future where creativity is woven into that landscape, very similar to how we approach the new Erlanger Ballpark. I would love to see where every thought is, how does the creative fit into this landscape? And it doesn't always have to be visual. Where are opportunities when we think about the new riverfront and those new plans, and they're creating these spaces where people can gather and storytell and mm-hmm. gather and do poetry and gather in all kinds of other ways that are not necessarily your visual arts, but also ways that performing artists can come together and not mm-hmm. have to be this formalized, go through, apply for a permit, but just ways that people can gather more organically and creating spaces that encourage that type of gathering is a city that I would love to see.
2: I agree. I would also like to see more art in our school systems. I think that is how you get to this cultural mm-hmm. landscape as well, as having more arts offered in our school system. And also, I'd like to see investment in more arts and culture hubs for creators mm-hmm. for them to have, because a lot of what we hear a lot is we don't have rehearsal space, studio space. There's a missing link there for these creators to find space to create. And I think I would like to see more investment in that too, because
0: that
2: we have the wealth of talent.
1: And leaning into that, I would love to see just a large scale arts and culture performing and visual arts center that has studio spaces and all that kind of cool stuff.
2: Yes.
3: All right. So to wrap this up here, one last kind of quick question. We have a lot of artists that are listening today. We've got a lot of artists that are all across the city of Chattanooga here and all across Hamilton County here. If there's an artist out there that wants to pitch that idea to transform a public space, what's the best way to connect with your team and get that process started?
1: Not to brag, but I feel like we're one of the most accessible teams out there when it comes to this, because people are always reaching out. But
2: we're out there.
1: Yeah, we are definitely out there. But they can, you know, follow us online on social media. They can go to the city's website, chattanooga.gov, but also email us directly. I'm cdavis@chattanooga.gov.
2: I'm mkenzie@chattanooga.gov. 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
0: Well, folks, we just want to thank you so much for being here. We appreciate it. I think the community has learned a lot today about what's available and the things that we're doing together from a mm-hmm. city, county, and just general community perspective, which is super impressive. And all the other cities out there, sorry you're jealous, but we're awesome. But again, I want to thank you guys. Of course, thank you, Ray,
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0: And so get outside, enjoy our parks, experience all of this art that we just discussed. And until next time,
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0: of Lookout Mountain and all of the nature that surrounds us here.
1: Talk more about how you made all of these gates.
0: Well, honestly, when I was told about the project, I felt like it was such a great opportunity to tell a story. I think initially they were thinking some type of pattern or something, and I approached them with the idea of telling a story about the location, the city, and baseball, and they were really excited about that. So I got to work. I started thinking about everything that makes Chattanooga great, as far as landmarks, what was here before, and highlighting the fans and the baseball experience and what people are going to experience here. So that kind of all went into the thought process of creating the art for the gates.
1: And how much of this was applying art that you've created before, and how much of this was a new challenge for you?
0: All of the art is new, so none of this art is old. I feel like it was a bit of a challenge, but I was so excited, honestly, that a lot of the ideas really came naturally. You know, I've been in the city for a very long time. I went to high school here, so I know a lot about the city, and I was kind of aware of what needed to be highlighted. So I'd say it wasn't difficult at all. It all came pretty natural.
1: And then talk more about the physical work of creating this, from the design to what we're standing in front of right now.
0: So the way it works, it starts off with a sketch. Once we get the sketch down, I bring it into Illustrator, which is a computer program that I design on. And once I get everything locked down, then prepare the files for the laser cutter. Thoroughbuild was the company that fabricated the gates. They told me the requirements pretty much on what I could and what I couldn't do. So, you know, took all of that into consideration and kind of put it all together.
1: What first sparked your interest in art and set you on the path to where we're speaking now?
0: I've always been interested in art. My mom is a seamstress. So growing up, I watched her make patterns and sketches and designs. So I want to say that was my first introduction to art. And then I grew up in the Bronx, where graffiti was very prevalent. And I remember driving around, going to school, and seeing all the beautiful colors and just being drawn to it. And I think that's probably what sparked the interest in creating art. And it's just kind of grown from there. I do a little bit of both. I do design work and I do artworks. I pretty much juggle anything between branding, logo design, merch design, and then also canvas work and murals.
1: And these gates blend in with the rest of the park. That's, of course, required for the design. And they also signify how so much of the rest of the park repurposes existing buildings.
0: Honestly, that was one of my favorite things to hear when I learned about the project, the fact that they were going to be repurposing so much from what was initially here, and that the gates were not going to be polished, they weren't going to be painted, they were going to be left raw so they can patina over time. And I thought that was just beautiful, because it'll match what we already have going on here perfectly. So I was really, really excited to hear that. And hats off to the architects for making that decision.
1: We're speaking before Saturday night's game, and you are going to throw the first pitch. I reckon that might not be the first pitch you've ever thrown. Talk more about your connection to baseball.
0: Definitely not my first pitch. I grew up playing Little League since I was 8 years old, so I'm very familiar with baseball. My girls all play softball, so we practice about twice a week. So I'm ready. I'm going to give them the heat.
1: And beyond the art that you've created here at these gates, talk more about your experience with just being a visitor to this park so far.
0: It's been amazing being a visitor to this park. And when I first got on board, you see everything on paper and you kind of visualize what it's going to be. But when you actually step foot here and see what it's become and what all the amazing people did, it's beautiful. It's exciting. It's motivating. And it just speaks to what's happening in Chattanooga, the growth and all of the potential that the city has. It's amazing. It's such a good feeling, and I'm honored, and I couldn't feel any happier to be a part of this and see what's going on here.
1: All right, Tommy, thanks so much.
0: Thank you.
1: Ron Clark began his career as an educator in North Carolina. His educational methods, his energy, and his passion have shaped students in the classroom for decades. In 2007, he co-founded Ron Clark Academy, a nonprofit middle school and professional development site for educators in Atlanta. A leader in education recognized around the world, Ron is the next guest on the A-List with Allison Lebovitz from our public media partner, WTCI-PBS, this Thursday at 8:30 p.m. and available on the PBS app.
2: Before you were the, you know, namesake for this academy, you were Ron Clark from rural North Carolina.
3: I'm from the country. I grew up down dirt roads. We dug potatoes. No one in my family had ever been to college. I was the first one to go. I was just working at a Dunkin' Donut drive-thru, and a local teacher passed away. And my mom said, Ron, you got to go teach. They can't find teachers to go teach at this school. And I didn't want to do it, but my mom twisted my arm. So I went to the school, and the principal said, oh, we need you. This class has so many discipline problems. You're just the man for the job. And I said, no, I'm not. And she said, what, you don't want the job? I said, no, ma'am. She said, then why are you here? I said, my mama made me come. I don't want the job. But she said, can I at least introduce you to the students? So she took me down the hallway, and I looked in the class, and they were throwing paper, and they were being loud, and the substitute teacher was trying to teach her. Her wig was off to one side. She was floundering. And I looked down, and this kid goes, is you going to be our new teacher? And I was like, I guess so. And the principal said, really, you'll take the job? I was like, I guess, because I just had a feeling in my heart. And the next day, there I was, teaching in that class. It was 1994, and I fell in love with it. It was exciting and exhilarating, and just trying to motivate the kids and get them excited and trying to bring it to life. And when I saw kids who were like this, and then when I did things to make it exciting, they were like, oh, this is great. I said, oh, what an amazing thing. As a teacher, you have a chance to change the life of a kid. This is something I think I want to do forever.
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0: Hi, this is Mike Costa of My Morning Cup Podcast. I talk to interesting people about how they got to where they are today. Some of the names you know, some names you don't know yet. 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You can find My Morning Cup wherever you get your podcast. Here's a clip from our latest episode. My guest this week is Dr. Mina Sartipi. Dr. Sartipi is the Interim Vice Chancellor for Research at UTC, the Executive Director of the UTC Research Institute, the Gary Professor and UTC Foundation Professor in UTC's Computer Science and Engineering Department, and the Joint Faculty Appointee with Oak Ridge National Laboratory. She is one of the key architects behind Chattanooga's drive to be a nationally recognized smart city and innovation hub. Mina, before we find out how big your business card has to be to fit all those titles, let me ask, what's in your morning cup?
1: Good morning. Coffee. I did not grow up with coffee, but now it's coffee.
0: You didn't grow up with coffee. And again, I'm going to show you my ignorance. Automatically, when you know someone immigrated from, say, Iran, you think, well, you grew up with Turkish coffee or something like that. So coffee's not a big deal then.
1: No, it's actually tea.
0: Tea.
1: Tea is big in Iran. We drink tea all day long. Black. And it's a fresh black tea. We don't usually use creamer or sugar or anything. And it's freshly brewed. We don't use tea bag.
0: Now, explain to me how tea bags differ from freshly brewed.
1: Basically, you would actually, so we have a

0: kettle and a teapot. So you have the kettle first, boil the water, and then you put dry tea in the teapot and add a little bit boiling water to it and let it steam for a little bit. And it has to be in the right amount of time, because if it's either too bitter or too or not done yet. So that's then the best thing you do for your guest is having that freshly brewed tea for them.
1: And what is the right amount of time?
0: It depends on like what kind of stove you're using and everything and what type of tea you're using, but usually it's about 5 minutes.
1: Okay. I got to try that, because I drink cold tea. I don't drink sweet tea. Sweet tea is an abomination. I just like unsweet tea.
0: Yes.
1: Yeah.
0: Yes.
1: So I like that, but I really don't drink it hot. I always drink it cold.
0: No, it's just amazing. I don't drink iced coffee, for example. I like my morning drink to be hot.
1: Yes. I do too. I mean, iced coffee is a dessert. It's a treat.
0: I know.
1: You know, it's like getting a milkshake.
0: I agree.
1: Well, thank you for being here. I've heard so much about you. I haven't met you until today, and I'm just thrilled we get to hear your story, not just what you're doing now, but your backstory. You were born in Iran.
0: Yes.
1: Tell us a little bit about that. Born in Iran. I'd love to hear about your family, if you have siblings, and what your parents did, and just kind of the whole backstory.
0: Sure. Yes, I was born in Iran right after revolution. So it was the country was going through a lot, which I don't remember much of it, obviously. But I was born in Tehran, and I stayed in Tehran and lived there my whole time that I lived in Iran, which I went to college and I came to U.S. after that. My parents, they're not from Tehran, but they had both moved to Tehran in young age, because Iran is one of those countries that everything is happening in Tehran and maybe a little bit in some other big cities, but majority of the things is happening in Tehran. So everybody would go for opportunities there.
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0: It's All Things Considered from NPR News. I'm Scott Detrow.
4: And I'm Elsa Chang. Coming up, I talked to Bowen Yang and Matt Rogers, the hosts of the Las Culturistas Culture Awards airing tonight.
5: Just like real awards bodies, we can be bribed.
4: Right. You hope to. You hope to be bribed. You hope there will be some corruption at the very least, right?
6: Yes.
0: First news.
7: Live from NPR News in Culver City, California, I'm Duane Brown. With inflation at its highest level in more than 3 years, the Federal Reserve voted to keep interest rates unchanged today. It was the first rate decision under the leadership of new Fed Chair Kevin Warsh, who took over for Jerome Powell.
8: At any institution, a change in leadership is a natural and timely opportunity to reaffirm its mission, to review current practices, and to consider whether those practices best meet our objectives. My Fed colleagues and I will be working in close collaboration to ask what changes might improve the conduct of monetary policy.
7: President Trump nominated Warsh to lead the agency in hopes that he would push for lower interest rates, but the war with Iran and a spike in energy prices now has the Fed considering a possible rate increase later this year. French diplomatic sources say this week's G7 summit in Paris has been more successful than other meetings, with several areas of strong consensus. NPR's Eleanor Beardsley reports there's also been a surge of support for ending the war in Ukraine.
9: A French official who briefed journalists on condition of anonymity said the summit produced the biggest consensus since the second Trump administration has taken office. The U.S. says it will increase pressure on Russia with more sanctions on oil and gas and help Ukraine step up its long-range missile production. Some missiles will be produced in Ukraine under U.S. license. The official called it

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1: Let outreach workers like us build the relationship. 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
2: I called to ask, and Curtis Irvin came in the next day, and he's now in housing for the first time in who knows how many years. 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

0: From Futuro Media and PRX, it's Latino USA. I'm Maria Hinojosa. Today, we speak to Mon Laferte and Francisca Valenzuela about music, activism, and how they're changing the game for women artists.
1: For example, I remember I was booking shows in Mexico and the promoter was like, we have this festival, but we already have one woman, we don't want two. At that point, I was like, this can't be the only way. It's not about me, I'm not the problem. The system is a problem.
0: And later, a conversation with singer-songwriter David Archuleta about coming out and leaving the Mormon Church.
2: I felt like I never was able to be fully honest because of the very beliefs that I was taught. And I just felt like if we're all supposed to be equal in one, I feel like there's something wrong here.
0: All this coming up on Latino USA. Stay with us. No te vayas.
3: Live from NPR News in Washington, I'm Ryland Barton. President Trump says everyone he met at the G7 in France, quote, loves the deal he's agreed to with Iran. For his part, French President Emmanuel Macron says it doesn't resolve everything, but it is key for the global economy, as NPR's Michelle Kellerman reports.
4: President Trump has faced a lot of criticism from Iran hawks for signing a deal that focuses on the Strait of Hormuz and starts a 60-day clock to negotiate over Iran's nuclear program, which was the initial reason for launching the war. But Trump says only, quote, stupid people want him to continue dropping bombs.
5: Then it's a memorandum of understanding. If it doesn't get done in 60 days, that's all right. We go back to bombing. You know, I don't want to do that because it's so good.
4: He says the U.S. won't give Iran any money under the deal, but the agreement does pave the way for sanctions relief and investments from the region. Michelle Kellerman, NPR News, the State Department.
3: The confirmation hearing for former SEC Chair Jay Clayton to serve as Director of National Intelligence has been postponed. The hearing had been set for this afternoon. President Trump said he was delaying the nomination and blocking the renewal of a key surveillance tool in order to pressure the Senate to advance a long-stalled voting bill. Luigi Mangione's attorneys are pursuing a psychiatric defense in the murder case over the killing of a healthcare CEO in 2024. NPR's Brian Mann reports.
6: This hearing was incredibly contentious. The big news, they will claim that he was under some kind of extreme emotional duress. He's accused, of course, of shooting and killing Brian Thompson, a top CEO at a health insurance company in 2024. There was back and forth between the prosecutor and the defense over whether defense attorneys have released medical information quickly enough. A lot of this is still redacted. We don't yet know exactly the nature of the mental illness that Mangione's defense team will claim. More about that is expected to be released in the coming days.
3: NPR's Brian Mann reporting. Tropical storm Arthur is brewing off the Gulf Coast and dousing Texas and Louisiana. NPR's Debbie Elliott reports.
7: Tropical storm warnings are posted from High Island, Texas to Morgan City, Louisiana. Forecasters with the National Hurricane Center say Arthur will bring tropical storm force winds near 40 miles an hour, along with heavy rainfall and coastal flooding to Texas and Louisiana. Flash flooding is also possible as the storm moves eastward into Mississippi, Alabama, Georgia, and the Florida Panhandle. The city of New Orleans is distributing sandbags for residents to brace for flooding. Gusty winds from Arthur have caused scattered power outages in and around Galveston, Texas, and the storm's also churning up rough surf, prompting marine warnings in the Gulf. Debbie Elliott, NPR News.
3: And from Washington, this is NPR News. Republican lawmakers in Georgia won't redraw congressional and state legislative districts for the 2028 elections during a special session. Republican House leaders said changes should take place only after providing the public ample opportunity for input. It's a setback for President Trump, who has urged states to draw Republican-friendly congressional maps. About half of all U.S. adults are using AI chatbots now, according to a new poll from the Pew Research Center. It also shows growing concern among Americans about the technology, NPR's John Ruich reports.
8: According to the poll, 49% of U.S. adults report using AI chatbots, up from about a third 2 years ago. OpenAI's ChatGPT is dominant. Google's Gemini is in second. While uptake of AI chatbots has been swift, with a growing number of Americans saying they're more likely to help rather than hurt productivity, the poll shows that worries about AI are on the rise. About two-thirds of Americans think AI is moving too fast. and 40% think it'll be bad for society over the next 20 years, while only 16% think it will be good. There's skepticism on the regulation front, too. A majority have little or no confidence that the U.S. government will regulate AI effectively or that U.S. companies will develop it responsibly. John Ruich, NPR News.
3: Scientists have found evidence of the oldest known plague dating back about 5,500 years ago, some 200 years earlier than previously thought. Researchers found ancient DNA from the plague-causing bacteria in teeth from remains buried in four Siberian cemeteries. This is NPR News.
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0: Welcome to Latino USA. I'm Maria Hinojosa. It's 2019 in Las Vegas. It is the night of the Latin Grammys, the red carpet.
11: Me estaba muriendo de miedo, esa es la verdad.
0: Chilean singer-songwriter Mon Laferte is terrified, but it's not with the normal event jitters. Tonight, she's nominated for Best Alternative Album for Norma. It's about the passionate stages of a relationship. Mon is often described by the media as a kind of femme fatale. With her pale skin and her popping red lips, she's got a sultry look, kind of like a 1950s pinup model. She wears tight corset-type dresses and A-line skirts to her knees in bright colors that pop. But tonight, she shows up on the red carpet wearing a black trench coat tied around her waist, flowing black pants, and thick black sneakers accented with a green scarf around her neck. Not an ounce of skin showing. Her black, wavy hair, just down to her chin, had short bangs across her forehead.
11: Sabía, me temblaban las piernas.
0: On the red carpet, her legs start to shake. But even hearing her tell me about how nervous she was, I've watched the video closely, and you can't tell she's nervous at all.
11: Yo estaba a punto de salir y estaba arrepentida.
0: Mon takes her position in front of the first set of photographers and begins to untie her coat. The black trench coat opens slowly to reveal her bare shoulders. Then she fully opens the jacket and she reveals her naked breasts with these words. In Chile, they torture, rape, and kill. Written in Spanish across her chest.
11: Y luego dije, bueno, lo peor que puede pasar es que digan que estoy loca y no pasa nada. O sea, quedará una anécdota para mi vida.
0: In that moment, she thought, well, I guess the worst that could happen is people say I'm crazy. And people did have a lot to say.
12: Una frase impactante en la que ella...
13: Y mostró abiertamente sus senos con un texto que decía...
14: ...de polémica. Su paso por la alfombra roja fue con su pecho desnudo...
0: Mon had just traveled from her home in Chile... It was a country going through political unrest with people protesting against military oppression.
11: Veía las protestas, se sentía la presión militar, ¿sabe? Claro, en un país que vivió en dictadura, imagínate.
0: Now remember, Chile had seen a military dictatorship in the not so distant past. But in 2019, Chile was in an uproar during one of the biggest protests since the fall of the dictator Augusto Pinochet in the 1990s. Over a million people hit the streets. Initially, the protests were sparked by a rise in metro fares, but soon they gave way to bigger issues plaguing the country, like social inequality and the cost of living.
11: Viajo desde Chile con mi madre asustada y llego a Las Vegas a los Latin Grammy. Imagínate como el contraste en mi cabeza.
0: Morton now faced a contrast that made her head feel like it was going in circles. Mass upheaval in her country against the lavish backdrop of the casinos, the luxury of Las Vegas, the Latin Grammys, and the red carpet. But amidst her worry and stress for her people in Chile, the mix of feelings gave way to something great, the moment that shocked the red carpet and audiences and fans alike with Mon's bare breasts.
11: Y estoy aquí y se me ocurrió la genial idea de hacer eso.
0: She thought, if I have to be at this red carpet, I might as well do something powerful, something meaningful. And remember the green scarf that she wore around her neck? That color is the feminist symbol that represents the green wave. It's the big Latin American movement of women and allies fighting for safe and legal abortions. Now, sitting directly across from me 7 years later, she still wonders where that courage came from.
11: Yo hasta el día de hoy digo, no sé cómo tuve el valor.
0: Mon Laferte was already a well-known artist by then, a talented singer. But this moment propelled her into the role of a feminist icon across Latin America. That's because in the region, rates of femicides are high. On average, 11 women are killed every day. And for decades, musicians across the globe have raised their voices to advocate for real change. And the loudest for women's rights are bold women like Mon Laferte. Because music has the power to unite people. But if you zoom in, that change is still pending for so many women artists themselves, because representation of women in music is still exceptionally low. So, how do we get more voices to make real change? Musicians like Mon are doing something about it. For this story, a conversation with Chilean singer and songwriter Mon Laferte about her new album, Femme Fatale, Volume 2. We also speak to singer-songwriter Francisca Valenzuela. She's the founder of Ruidosa Fest, which is an all-Latina music festival and research platform.
11: Sí, no.
0: I caught up with Mon Laferte recently in New York City. We met up in the posh Sony studios in Midtown. Even though we'd never met, we hugged like we were old friends. We sat down to talk about her new album, Femme Fatale Volume 2, which is a collection of songs that she'd had in the works for a while.
11: O sea, tengo que publicarlas, ¿no? Y entonces decidí que tenían que ser de una parte dos.
0: The new album that easily became Volume 2, a follow-up to her last album of the same name, Femme Fatale. With 20 songs, this new album is an introspective process about love, loss, and letting go. And that title? Well, Mon tells me, it is who she is.
11: Es un título que me ha puesto la prensa varias veces. Me han dicho Mon Laferte, la femme fatale de la música, no sé. Y yo creo que es un término que me gusta porque habla de lo peligrosas que podemos llegar a ser las mujeres seguras de nosotras.
0: The femme fatale, French for fatal woman, was considered in old times to be a seductress who was dangerous to men, right? Women who acted by night, who were strong and sure of themselves, sexy, unafraid of the dark. Women who were the same as men. And how powerful could women be if they were so strong and sure of themselves?
11: Entonces, claro, sí, siempre he sido una mujer bastante libre en ese sentido.
0: In this sense, Mon says that Femme Fatale was free, so that freedom drew her in.
11: Me gusta como ese título por esta carga de la libertad también, ¿no? Y es divertido decir, soy peligrosa porque soy libre.
0: It's fun to say I'm dangerous because I am free, says Mon. And the lyrics to the songs are just as bold as the statements she makes in her activism.
15: No me gusta admitir que me volví una mercancía.
11: La frase de For Your Consideration.
16: Specifically in her song For Your Consideration.
15: For Your Consideration, debo ser parte.
11: Me senté y como que vi la fotografía de todo lo que es la industria y eso, y pensé, qué loco como la gente pone, recuerden que existo, ¿sabes? Como voten por mí.
16: The title of the song in English is a wink at the awards process, because during most awards seasons, there are full-on campaigns by artists, directors, and producers. Lots of people wanting judges to look at their work for your consideration. Mon says she lives with these contradictions every day. She thinks, I'm gonna stay home. I'm gonna get fat happily. To hell with the industry. But then...
11: Y luego pienso, no. Sí me gusta, me divierto.
16: No. I love this. I have fun and I'm gonna continue.
11: Y mi cabeza llena de contradicciones todo el tiempo.
16: She is a person full of contradictions. Who is she? The femme fatale. A dangerous free woman? Or as she said in her song, a dumb feminist.
11: Ser feminista es una mujer que toma las riendas de su vida.
16: A feminist is a woman who takes control of her life, Mon says. A woman who doesn't belong in a place. But nowadays, the word feminist means different things to different people.
11: Decir soy feminista es casi como un pecado. Pero es porque se ha manchado el nombre.
16: The term, she says, has been tarnished.
11: Pero realmente creo que todos deberíamos ser feministas.
16: She says we should all be feminists. It is not a bad word. Feminists want their voices to be heard, even if that means bearing your breasts on a red carpet, as Mon did during the Latin Grammys in 2019. And Mon's coming into activism is not unique. In fact, it's part of an important tradition of artists from Chile who use their voices for social change. When we come back, we unpack how musicians and activists from her country have influenced her, and how some female artists, like Francisca Valenzuela, are working to change the music industry.
17: The idea of using music as a vehicle to shed light on things has always been there.
16: Stay with us, no te vayas.
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16: It's Latino USA. I'm Maria Hinojosa. I'm speaking with Chilean star Mon Laferte about her new album, Femme Fatale, Volume 2. It's out now. We're talking about what motivates her to create art and how she knows that she is part of a deep Chilean tradition of speaking up for those in need.
11: Chile es un país muy político. Es imposible que no sea político.
16: As Mon Laferte told me, Chile is a very political country. It's impossible for it not to be after everything that we've experienced, she says.
11: No, después de una historia como la que nos tocó vivir.
1: I do think that Chile has that heritage, and I think there is a history of fearless, creative, mega punk.
16: That's Francisca Valenzuela, a Chilean singer-songwriter and founder of Ruidosa Fest. It's an all-women's music festival. We'll get into that a little bit later. Francisca is an artist, a feminist, and like Mon Laferte, she is inspired to pursue activism because of Chile's deep history.
1: Like, I think in Chile, even the folk scene is originally like the most punk thing.
16: The list of outspoken musicians from Chile is too long to count. And by the way, yours truly was inspired by all of them to create my first ever radio show in college.
1: Whether it's speaking openly about issues about gender inequality or it's the female experience and through this patriarchal lens, right? Or songs that are like against the abuse of power or songs that are about revolution.
11: Hasta el día de hoy siento que las generaciones más jóvenes incluso son conscientes de lo que pasó y sucedió.
16: As Mon Laferte says, younger generations are aware, conscious, and engaged. One of the most infamous moments in Chilean musical activism is about the life of Víctor Jara.
20: El derecho de vivir, poeta Ho Chi Minh.
16: He was murdered in 1973 following a military coup that put the dictator Augusto Pinochet into power with help from the United States.
11: Creo que nos afectó muchísimo a todas las personas que hacemos música, por lo menos de mi generación.
16: Mon Laferte says this deeply affected her generation of musicians and artists, and so did other musical heroes, as she calls them, people like Violeta Parra.
11: Y luego estaban estos héroes musicales que siempre fueron inspiración, como Violeta Parra.

0: porque como que nos enseñó a hacer música y hablar desde lo más honesto.
1: Violeta Parra taught everyone to make music that speaks from the most honest part of our souls, she says. Violeta spoke up for marginalized communities and documented the folklore across Chile.
2: So I grew up listening to Violeta Parra and poets and artists.
1: That's Francisca again. Violeta is another major influence for both Mon Laferte and Francisca Valenzuela.
2: It goes in hand in hand here, and I think it always caught my attention when I was in other countries and I didn't see the artistic scene being committed to political or social causes.
1: For Francisca, as a Chilean, it was a no-brainer to speak up.
2: I try to contribute to certain change and open and facilitate things, you know?
1: And the tradition of using your platform for change in Chile didn't stop during the dictatorship in the 1970s. During the 2019 protests that we heard about earlier, a familiar 1980s song was blasted through the crowds. Los Prisioneros were a staple of the 1980s rock en español movement, rock in Spanish. Their lyrics were hugely critical of the country's inequalities. And years after Pinochet's fall, they became the soundtrack of these modern protests. El baile de los que sobran, the dance of those left over. It's from 1986. The song is about realizing that no matter how hard you work, the good life is really only for the privileged few. And during the 2019 protests, there was also music from the feminist group Colectivo Las Tesis. They created a song called A Rapist on Your Path. Un violador en tu camino. It quickly became an anthem to denounce sexual violence against women. And it was heard all around the world. Women started playing it and dancing to it. All these decades later, the youth in Chile, they are still resonating with that music.
2: Music as a vehicle to shed light on things has always been there. There's an intimacy. It's just me and I'm listening. It's inside of me. I can feel like it activates you in a way. And then it also has the community aspect that happens altogether and that you belong somewhere.
1: Music and activism often go hand in hand because music unites people. And having music that says something makes an even bigger statement. Like Mon Laferte, Francisca's music ranges from the feminist perspective with albums like Fortaleza, all about finding inner strength and self-empowerment. To her upcoming album, Maldita, where she dives deeper into her feelings of feminine rage and her own postpartum experience. Francisca's music can be described as singer-songwriter meets Elton John piano pop, going from incredibly catchy poppy songs to heart-wrenching ballads. She says her feminist rage comes from a very specific place, a systemic discrimination that she herself has experienced.
2: For example, I remember I was booking shows in Mexico and the promoter was like, we have this festival, but we already have one woman, we don't want two.
1: Francisca was inspired to put her feminism into action in 2016 when she founded Ruidosa Fest, the all Latina music festival, and it's also a research platform.
2: At that point, I was like, this can't be the only way. It's not about me, I'm not the problem. The system is a problem.
1: We know that women make up half of the world population. But according to statistics from Ruidosa Fest, women represent less than 20% of festival lineups.
2: I still encounter behavior, comments, or practices that seem crazily antiquated and limited.
3: It's not only Chile, it's not only Mexico, it's the Americas or the Spanish-speaking market.
1: She was consistently turned away from labels at first, until, of course, she began to do well.
2: I reached out to labels years ago and they all shut the door. And then when I was successful, they all approached me with horrible contracts.
1: That's when she began noticing something.
3: There were no women in the majority of rooms I was going to.
1: That's when Ruidosa Fest was born. The all-Latina-led festival comprises workshops and panels dedicated to effecting real change in the music industry.
3: I wanted to create an instance where we can talk candidly about the issues and struggles within the music industry that can be gender-based or can also just be about the fact that it's a difficult industry to navigate.
1: In 2016, the first iteration of the festival was difficult to get off the ground. She faced a lot of resistance

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1: States, and among the more shocking findings, all female bands accounted for just 1% of total bookings, with headliner slots by projects led by women making up, yes, 0.4% of the headliners.
2: When that came out, a lot of promoters in the region did reach out and were like, we had no idea that there was this issue. We weren't seeing the lack of diversity in our festivals. If you don't kind of force society's hand to look at those things, you will have issues and they will become systemic.
1: Francisca's solution to her questions about representation was to create a festival. But when we asked her about the future and what she hopes for women across the industry, she said,
2: I get a lot of invitations from festivals to do like a ruidosa stage in a festival. And I actually tell them, I'm like, I prefer that you book more women. Just don't make a stage for them. Get them in all the stages. Don't make us a small little stage on the side.
1: Because in a perfect world, we would all be equal. Until then, the need to be outspoken through music is going to continue. Both Mon and Francisca hope their platforms will make significant changes.
2: I think like every new generation is even more powerful and resourceful and like that. And now people are making music from the whole continent to the world. You can kind of dream bigger, and I think that is a change.
3: Sí, tengo esa crudeza que he tratado de pulir con los años, ¿eh? Como que trato de como de limpiarlo, pero es lo que soy.
1: Mon tells me that there is a rawness in her that she's tried to polish for years, but it is who she is. It is in her work.
3: Por más que intento pulirlo, está esa crudeza en mi obra, sí.
1: So she's celebrating that rawness by doing things like baring her breast and calling out rape and femicide.
4: Así que muchas gracias. Esto es para Chile y quiero leer.
1: The night of the Latin Grammys, 2019, she accepted the award and called out words from a fellow Chilean feminist.
4: Chile, me dueles por dentro. Me sangras por cada vena, me pesa cada cadena que te aprisiona hasta el centro. Chile afuera, Chile adentro, Chile al son de la injusticia, la bota de la milicia, la bala del que no escucha, no detendrá nuestra lucha hasta que se haga justicia. Muchas gracias.
3: Siempre fui feminista sin saber que era feminista.
1: Mon Laferte told me that she'd always been a feminist without even knowing that she was one. Maybe not much of a surprise to a Chilean singer in a country with such a rich feminist and activist history. You can hear my entire interview in Spanish with Mon Laferte in a special bonus episode of Latino USA, talking about her album Femme Fatale, Volume 2. And Francisca Valenzuela's latest album, Maldita, comes out late in July. And if you're in New York City this summer, you can catch Ruidosa Fest's takeover of Lincoln Center on July 12th.

0: now, dear listener, we are going to keep on talking about music, but this time with singer-songwriter David Archuleta. We're going to talk about how he's grappled with fame, faith, and embracing his authentic self. You might remember 2008 for our historic presidential election.
1: Yes, we can. Yes, we can.
0: But there was another race that I was also paying attention to, and it wasn't for a politician.
2: This is American Idol.
0: That's right. I'm talking about the singing competition reality show, American Idol. Back then, my daughter and I used to watch it pretty much every week. It was season 7, and we were rooting for a certain contestant.
3: What you gonna sing, man?
4: I'm gonna sing Waiting on the World to Change by John Mayer.
3: Go.

0: Four.
1: Me and my friends were all misunderstood. They say we stand
2: 17-year-old David Archuleta. David instantly became a fan favorite and rose to the top throughout the competition, gaining millions of votes, including, yes, mine and my daughter's. And one thing that made us root louder for David was that he had Latino Honduran roots. David made it to the finale for American Idol.
3: The winner by 12 million votes of American Idol 2008 is David Cook.
2: But another David won. David Archuleta went on to build a successful music career.
4: When the TV show happened, my family felt like we had to look good for camera and show that we were a happy Mormon family.
2: But behind the scenes, David was dealing with a whole lot of stress. His parents were having marital issues, and he had the pressure to be this model member of The Church of Jesus Christ of Latter-day Saints.
4: I always felt this guilt and shame because I felt like I was had to keep something from everybody that made me not as good as what people thought of me. Oh, they think I'm a good, sweet kid, and they don't know this secret that I have.
2: David was grappling with his sexuality in front of millions of people watching on national television.
4: I'm supposed to be doing everything right because I have the gospel of Jesus Christ in my life and I have to show how happy and blessed it makes me.
2: But instead, David felt cursed. Intimate same-sex relations are considered a sin in the Mormon church.
4: And so I thought, I've got this demon in me that's trying to get me to go that direction, and I don't know what else I need to do to stop it. While I was also kind of terrified because I felt like if people found this out about me, they would know how dirty I was.
2: 18 years later, David writes about this in his new memoir, Devout, Losing My Faith to Find Myself, and a new EP by the same title. For this story, I sit down with singer-songwriter David Archuleta for an intimate conversation about growing up queer and leaving the Mormon church. There is a mention of suicide in this upcoming interview, so take care while listening. David, if you could take a moment, because there are a lot of people who don't know much about Church of Latter-day Saints, Mormons. Can you actually talk about what church life looked like for you and your family?
4: Growing up Mormon, it was very sweet. It's a very wholesome group of people to be around. Spent a lot of time doing gatherings like potlucks or dances, little parties. It's just very family-centered with their focus. If someone was sick or someone was moving, everyone would go and help. They're very mindful of each other. And if someone needed help or service, it's just what we were raised to do. Like I really loved that part of looking out for the person who may be forgotten.
2: Thank you for describing the beauty of the Mormon church and community, which is we actually live in community. We help each other. But at the same time, there is like this exclusion, right? Do you have a specific memory that you can share about when you were a little kid and you realized, oh, I think I like boys.
4: Yeah. Let me see.
2: I love it. He's pulling out the book.
4: Because there's a little moment on page 27.
2: Okay, go ahead.
4: In my second grade class in Utah, there was this boy, JD. JD and I walked home together a few times. I found myself wanting to be around him more and invited him over to hang out. I felt the same butterflies for JD as I had for Brittany and Kimberly, some of these other girls I also had little crushes on. But whoa, hold up, I thought. The feelings couldn't be the same because JD was a boy. Having those kinds of feelings for a boy doesn't exist, does it? I was always told boys like girls and girls like boys why am I feeling these feelings for JD? We're just in second grade. And I started getting really scared because I was like, is there something wrong with me? You just kind of like, ah, don't pay too much attention to it. But it's like, then you see JD again and it's like, you feel like all the blood rush to your cheeks and you're like, why do I like him like this? I'm thinking he's just my friend. But it's like, I don't usually feel like this for my friends. What's going on? I'm very confused. And at the time, no one told me that that was even possible. So I was just like, okay, I just need to hide because I don't want people to see that something's wrong with me.
0: You know, you write. This was so hard for me to read. At 8 years old, I was living in a state of terror about being exposed. So obviously you knew this from a very young age. So let's take a moment for young people who might be listening to this, who might be queer or gay, and who might be in a very strict religion. How were you navigating your identity as a little kid when you're 8 to 18?
4: I didn't have the resources that I am able to have now to understand not everyone's the same and that people are different. When I was young, I thought everyone is supposed to be this way. Especially like in the Mormon church, it's like we all have to become clean and pure and obedient and get married and have a lot of kids, create a family. And the only way to do that is to marry the opposite sex and then make children with your spouse. And so I was like, okay, I need to do whatever I can to fit that. I got engaged several times because that's what I was told by my church leaders. Like, when I would open up about it, because there were times I opened up about my, hey, I think I might be gay or I might be queer, bisexual, and I'm not sure. And I just thought of it as a challenge because my church leader said, oh, you're not gay. You just struggle with same-sex attraction. And there's a difference because same-sex attraction, you'd have the feelings and you acknowledge them, but you don't act on them. So there's still a chance for you to be pure and clean. But being gay means you've accepted the feelings and you allow yourself to fall in love with someone of the same sex, and that's where the sin lies. So they would say, if you get married, God will bless you and help you overcome these feelings, which is why I got engaged and almost married a few times. It was scary because I always thought, I can't allow that like idea to come in my head because I'll turn gay and that's one of the worst things I can do. I thought it was comparable to murder and pedophilia. And so I was like, I'd rather give my life than accept one of the worst crimes. You know, I said it in a prayer. God was like, in prayer, is like, stop asking me to change you because you've been asking for like 20 years now for me to change you. And I'm not going to because you're not supposed to change. I want you to find the beauty in life as you are, because there is beauty as you are. Mm. Even if you fall in love with a man, that's okay, which I had never heard in church. I just knew it wasn't going to change who I was. And I also didn't want to live pretending, you know, like in denial, pretending that I wasn't queer.
0: That's amazing, though, that you were spiritual enough that you could actually hear God saying, I love you. I love you just the way you are. So why did you decide, okay, I'm going to write the book?
4: I felt like I never was able to be fully honest because of the very beliefs that I was taught. The same beliefs teaching me to be honest were also teaching me, well, unless you are gay or queer. And I just felt like if we're all supposed to be equal in one, I feel like there's something wrong here. And so I felt like I always had to hold this part of me back. Thus, I wasn't really being able to be fully honest with my audience. I was trying to get people to follow me and listen to me and watch me. And saying that I was being myself, but I always had to lock this part away. So writing the book felt like, okay, now I can just be 100% honest. I can show my life wasn't perfect. So I think it's also important, though, to acknowledge that God was the one who told me, no, not all the answers are here. Some things you need to figure out yourself and figure out what's really the right thing.
0: When we come back, David Archuleta opens up about his journey of self-acceptance.
4: Life isn't over just because you messed up. And that was something I needed to learn myself.
0: Stay with us. No te vayas.
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0: It's Latino USA. I'm Maria Hinojosa. I'm speaking with singer-songwriter David Archuleta about navigating his sexuality as a member of the Mormon Church, all while rising to fame after almost winning American Idol. Now we're going to continue my conversation with David about life after the show and his journey to embracing his authentic self. So back to the American Idol part, you know, you become this superstar, frankly. You're in the spotlight. Girls, including my daughter, thought, oh my God, he's so cute. And you release your first big single, which is Crush. The song blows up. In the music video, you're like, oh my God, I love this girl. And you're like googly eyes to the girls in the videos. But I was like, wait a second, there are all these boys in this video without their shirts on. Like, okay, David is acting like the only ones he's attracted to are the girls. What do you think about when you hear that song and you see that video?
4: I just look at it as a fun moment of time in my career. You act a lot of times in music videos, so I didn't look at it as this is a representation of my life. Even the song itself, I was just like, this is a great song. I didn't look at it as my story, because it wasn't. I didn't allow myself to feel that way for people, because I felt like if I let myself feel those feelings, they would come out for the wrong people, for the wrong sex. I just look back and I do see a very like in his head boy. Everything he did was very calculated. Everything was thought out ahead of time to make sure that I didn't do anything wrong. But yeah, I think even at the boys, like when they're taking their shirts off, I already knew like back then I was programmed, don't look, don't think anything. And that's your job, is to be a good boy, obedient boy, not thinking anything inappropriate. So I just did everything I could to pretend like the boys weren't even there.
0: So you keep releasing music, but you're still very much a part of the Mormon Church. And so in 2012, you go on what all Mormons do, which is to go on a mission. You go to Chile, actually. Can you explain what the importance of a mission is in general? And then a lot happens to you.
4: As a missionary, your purpose is to bring other people to Christ. Do you want to baptize them into the church and have more members join? And you do acts of service, you do service projects, and just like try to be nice to everybody, really. A lot of us have good intentions, but I also felt like looking back, I'm like, oh man, I feel a little cringe, because you're really trying to force your message, convince them like, hey, you have to listen to my message and join my church. And sometimes you do it in pretty intense ways. But at the time, you know, you don't look at it as imposing on other people. You're just like, my mission is to bring people to Christ and to save them, is how you look at it.
0: It was on this mission in Chile that David had a heart-to-heart with a church leader, and he opened up about his sexuality. He came back home in 2014 after the two-year mission, and that's when he came out to his family. But David kept his sexuality and identity hidden from his fans for many more years. Then, in 2021, he shared his big secret.
6: David Archuleta is sharing his truth this morning about his sexuality, his faith, and where the two meet.
2: By the next year, David left the Mormon Church.
0: So what's your sense about and your relationship with faith, with God, with spirituality?
4: I don't consider myself religious, but I do feel a deep sense of spirituality. And before it was so specific, like, this is what God is. Like, I thought the Mormon Church had the answers. God is a man. God is married to a woman, which is why we have to get married to become like God. And I'm just like, you know what? I think God and spirituality, each person experiences it uniquely in a different way. And a lot of people told me, oh, what you experienced wasn't God, because he didn't answer you the way I thought he should answer you. And I'm like, you know what? Then maybe I don't want to believe in the same God as you, because you want God to be mad and hate me. I don't want to be a part of this. You're trying to look for a reason for God to hate me just because of who I happen to fall in love with. I believe that there's something greater that connects everybody, and that there's a source of creation of life. Is he a man? I don't know. Does he have a white beard? I don't think so. But that was what I was always taught. And I'm like, you know what? We don't have as many answers as we think we do.
0: And after reading your book, I went to listen to the album. And the album is also called Devout. And I just got to tell you, the first song I listened to was Stay. And I was like, oh my God, like, this is a suicide prevention song. Stay.

0: What was it like to write that song, Stay?
1: I had gotten to that point when I was at a low, when I had hit a rock bottom at my life. And so I was just thinking, if there's somebody else who may get there and feeling hopeless and feels alone and like there's nobody there who understands them, I want to write a song that helps reach them at that place. I think a lot of times, even in religion or just the way you're raised, the people you're around tell you that you're not good enough and you'll never be enough. I wanted to let people say, hey, like, forget that. That's not true. And like, I know that it hurts and I know that it can feel frustrating and you can feel hopeless. If you give yourself another chance to live your life just how you want, instead of trying to hide and fit into someone else's, what if you gave yourself a chance to live your life just as who you are and be authentically yourself? And even if that's broken, to just to find joy in life is what I hope people can find from it.
0: You write this song, you perform this song on purpose, where in fact you sing about dealing with shame and accepting yourself. I know.

0: Can you talk a little bit about the song On Purpose?
1: On Purpose, I feel, has been one of my theme songs for the beginning of the year and with the book, because I'm used to feeling shame. It's just, it's part of how I was raised and feeling a lot of it. And so the song is telling myself, hey, I feel so embarrassed. Like, how could I have done that? Like, that's so messy. But I'm like, you know what? It's okay to be messy, and it's okay to fall and to make mistakes. Before I was trying to avoid, like, no, I can't do anything wrong. And it's like, you know what, David, be messy, make mistakes. Like Miss Frizzle in The Magic School Bus, she would say,
2: take chances, make mistakes.
1: And I loved her character because she learned so much and they went on so many adventures because she didn't let fear get in the way of preventing her from living and exploring. So you discover so much about life and learn and educate yourself. And that's, I feel like that's what that song is about. Life isn't over just because you messed up. And that was something I needed to learn myself. It was very therapeutic to write the song and tell myself and manifest, I'll make mistakes on purpose even. We're supposed to.
0: Love that. So I watched the video Creme Brulee.

0: I just want to say, I was like, damn, he's a great dancer too. The video is phenomenal. Talk just a moment about creme brulee and what are you trying to say there with creme brulee?
1: Well, thank you so much. I'm not an amazing dancer, but I do love to move. It's therapeutic to me. My mom was a dancer. She danced salsa and merengue, bachata, and like mainly salsa. But I feel like I get a love for moving from her, and it's part of the culture to love to dance. And the song Creme Brulee, it was about fluidity and just showing it doesn't have to always look straight and the same. It can be flirty, it can be sexy, but it doesn't have to be too like explicit. It can be like wholesome sexy, and it has sweetness and but also some savory and spicy to it. And yeah, I love getting to sing the song and be flirtatious and be playful. It's like a new side that I never showed before.
0: What's going on for you now? Because you are out there on the road, you're doing the book tour thing, which is pretty intense because you're having to meet people, hug them, sign books. It's really intimate and personal. Are you like, oh my God, my heart is full, I'm so excited? Or are you like, wow, I'm just kind of living in this moment, but I can't wait to get home? Where's your heart at right now?
1: You're giving a lot of energy to a lot of people. You're opening your heart up in a way that you normally wouldn't, where it's like you're letting people step into your world, into your vulnerability, into your fragile moments. And also just your deep thoughts, like your thoughts that you don't normally bring up unless you're with a really close friend, opening up about life like late at night. You're talking about in a book and letting people go and pick it up and read it or listen to it on audiobook, and then come into a room and ask you questions about all these deep personal things or vulnerable moments. So you feel exposed, but it's also a really beautiful place to exist and let people step into so that they can have a vulnerable moment all together. I think it's really cool to be able to be a gathering place where people can open up about things that they normally don't feel like they can or don't feel like it's appropriate to. So you can talk about things like family trauma, abuse, or sexuality, and having to come to terms with your beliefs and a fear of like losing your faith and not knowing what comes next.
0: Are you happy right now, David?
1: I am happy. There's always a constant challenge of how do I keep going and am I doing enough in my life? But I think I also have to say, you know what, David, stop worrying about, I have to do more and just enjoy, be grateful that you're here. There was a time where you didn't think you should be here, and you're here. So that, it's worth celebrating. You've been living and enjoying and celebrating your life that you always thought you had to hide and be ashamed of before.
0: David Archuleta, thank you so much for joining me on Latino USA, and I'm so happy to hear that you're happy.
1: Thank you, Maria. Un placer.
0: That was singer-songwriter David Archuleta. His new memoir, Devout, Losing My Faith to Find Myself, is out, along with a new EP by the same name. Also, dear listener, if you or someone you know needs help, call or text the Suicide and Crisis Hotline. It's 988.

0: That's it for today. Our show is the work of Jeannie Montalvo, Benny Lay Ramirez, Reynaldo Leaños Jr., Nicole Rothwell, and our managing editor, Fernanda Echavarri. 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The Latino USA team also includes Roxana Aguirre, Luis Luna, Glorimar Marquez, Julieta Martinelli, and Adriana Rodriguez. Benny Lay Ramirez and I are executive producers. I'm your host, Maria Hinojosa. 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Muchas gracias. 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